0: Before we go tonight, that trip to Baker's is my last as a correspondent at this network. I've worked at NPR for forever, and I've told thousands and thousands of stories. 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

0: something else. Obviously, that's like subject to economic wins, but I think we can start thinking that way of like these companies like only exist insofar as like we accept them into our lives. Like they need a consumer base.
1: Kat, you wrote about the way women and queer people online have tried to take agency into their own hands by building cyber decks. Like, when I think about any kind of buildable tech, a lot of very male, very specific kinds of spaces come to mind, but that's changing. So, for those who aren't on cyber deck TikTok, can you explain what a cyber deck is?
0: A cyber deck is a device that comes from the 1984 book Neuromancer by William Gibson. And in the book, it's just like this mini device that hackers use to plug into the Matrix. The current day iteration is basically like a customizable, portable mini laptop. Usually they're like about Game Boy sized. Typically they run off a Raspberry Pi, which is a single board computer. Another part of it is like you usually ideally want to use like scrap parts or secondhand electronics. Do you want to decorate it to your style? And then you want to use open source software. So software that is transparent. You can look at the code, you can alter it to your needs. It's free. It's not like proprietary, black box situation.
1: Coming up, more on how building cyber decks can help people reclaim a more personal relationship with tech. 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
1: You're listening to It's Been a Minute from NPR. I'm Brittany Luce, here with digital archivist Katie Kemp and culture writer at The Cut, Kat Zhang. We're continuing our conversation about how people can keep their favorite shows and movies from disappearing off the internet. One method, building cyber decks, basically mini laptops you can put your media into. I know some people have built cyber decks to store their favorite films or fan fiction. Like, I've even seen people put encrypted messaging on their devices so their text communication can't be traced. Like, bearing all that in mind, in your view, how are the builders of these cyber decks and the decks themselves pushing back against the influence of AI and big tech?
0: Yeah, so I think something that we're learning is like we don't hate work and we don't hate learning. We just hate being alienated from our labor, to use the kind of like Marxist phrase. Like we hate like feeling like we've contributed so much of ourselves to like jobs that we don't believe in. Like because of this like current stage of social media where it's like feeding you things as opposed to you even like typing into a search bar or, you know, doing a more active research in the past or visiting personal blogs. I think people have forgotten that like the internet is a resource and a place where you can actually learn a whole bunch of stuff. And so I think that's where CyberDex came in, where it's like trying to reclaim.

0: I'm Jesse Thorne. Jinx Monsoon, the actor and performer, spent decades finding different ways to present herself to the world when she walked down the sidewalk. A macho straight dude, a queer man wearing drag, etc. It was exhausting. And then finally one day Jinx realized she didn't have to do all that.
1: You know, it's like the feeling of empowerment I get by dressing like a sexy middle-aged witch.
0: From MaximumFun.org and NPR, it's Bullseye. This week, sexy middle-aged witch Jinx Monsoon, now a fixture on Broadway. Plus, we'll remember the life and career of Barney Frank, the first person in Congress to voluntarily come out as gay. That's all coming up on Bullseye, but first, the news.
2: Live from NPR News in Washington, I'm Janine Herbst. President Trump remembered Senator Lindsey Graham as a great politician and skilled deal maker in an appearance on NBC's Meet the Press this morning. The South Carolina Republican died last night at the age of 71 from an aortic dissection, according to the Washington, D.C. Medical Examiner. NPR's Eric McDaniel has more.
3: Trump said he spoke to Graham by phone Saturday night after the senator returned from a trip abroad. He remembered the South Carolinian as a loyal ally who fiercely advocated for the president's agenda, despite an acrimonious 2016 Republican primary fight. Here's Trump speaking to NBC's Kristen Welker this morning.
4: This man was a great politician. He really got it.
3: Graham's temporary replacement will be appointed by South Carolina's Republican governor and serve for the rest of the year. A new Republican nominee will be elected in August and will compete for a six-year term in November's general election against Democratic nominee Annie Andrews in the Ruby Red State. Eric McDaniel, NPR News.
2: Republican Senator Mitch McConnell released a statement on his health today, saying he won't be returning to the Senate yet on the advice of his doctors after he was hospitalized for falling and sustaining minor injuries. He says he later developed pneumonia and is now out of the hospital. McConnell didn't say when he would return to the Senate. His condition has been the subject of much concern after there was no statement from his office since he was hospitalized last month. He included a photo of him and his wife, Elaine Cho, in the statement. Kentucky Governor Andy Beshear has called on McConnell to update constituents on his condition. The U.S. is launching more strikes against Tehran this evening. This after Iran fired warning shots at a tanker attempting to transit through a different route on the Strait of Hormuz yesterday, which Tehran says is a violation of the Memorandum of Understanding. And Iran says the strait is now closed. U.S. Ambassador to the U.N. Mike Walz says Iran is trying to hold the world hostage to come to a deal.
5: I think Iran is still very much of the mindset that it can use the global economy as some type of leverage.
2: Speaking there on ABC's This Week, federal health authorities say an outbreak of a foodborne illness that causes diarrhea, nausea, and fatigue has now been detected in 31 states. NPR's Joe Hernandez reports the source of the outbreak, though, is still under investigation.
6: Cyclosporiasis is a gastrointestinal disease caused by the parasite Cyclospora, which can contaminate food and water. The Centers for Disease Control and Prevention says it's still trying to figure out what caused the spike in infections and that the total number of cases could rise. Previous outbreaks in the U.S. have been linked to raspberries, basil, cilantro, snow peas, and lettuce. Cyclosporiasis is not typically fatal and no deaths have been reported, but federal health officials say there have been 86 hospitalizations. Joe Hernandez, NPR News.
2: This is NPR News. European Commission President Ursula von der Leyen created an expert panel last year to come up with recommendations on how to limit harm done to children by exposure to the digital world. The European Union could block children under 16 from using social media. Terry Schultz reports that's one of the options under consideration as a new study is released Monday in Brussels.
7: The group's findings will be presented Monday, and von der Leyen is expected to use their opinions to form her own legislative proposal by September. The commission chief has expressed her personal concerns, blaming social media's business models for treating children's attention as a commodity and exploiting addictive design. She's believed to favor an EU-wide ban on access for youth up to age 16. That model has enforcement problems in Australia, the first country to try it, but some EU governments are forging ahead anyway, including Denmark, France, Germany, Greece, and Spain. For NPR News, I'm Terry Schultz in Brussels.
2: At the weekend box office, Disney's live-action Moana took the top spot with an estimated $43 million in ticket sales. Globally, it made $95 million against a reported production budget of $250 million. In second place, Minions and Monsters with $20 million, and Toy Story 5 was close behind at third place with $18 million. And globally so far, that film's made nearly $880 million. In fourth place, the horror film Evil Dead Burn debuted with $13 million. In fifth place, Angel Studios' George Washington movie Young Washington was $6 million. 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
0: It's Bullseye. I'm Jesse Thorne. Earlier this year, Barney Frank died. He was 86. Frank served in Congress for 32 years, representing Massachusetts' 4th District. Between 2007 and 2011, he chaired the House Financial Services Committee. If you remember your recent history, well, you would be hard-pressed to find a more consequential time to be overseeing finance policy in the United States. Of the hundreds of pieces of policy Barney Frank drafted, proposed, and voted on, his signature might be the Dodd-Frank Act, which regulated financial institutions in the wake of the 2008 financial crisis. Barney Frank was a policy wonk. He was also a great public speaker, genuinely funny. He's certainly the funniest politician that I've known in my time. Definitely, if you loved him, a sort of lovable grump. He was also a trailblazer. He was the first member of Congress to voluntarily come out as gay. In 2015, we took Bullseye on the road. We did a live show in Boston, specifically in Cambridge, and Barney Frank was kind enough to join me on the stage. He'd just recently retired from Congress, and he'd written a book, Frank, A Life in Politics from the Great Society to Same-Sex Marriage. He showed up backstage by himself in a frumpy suit, sat down, looked at me, said, I'm in the right place, right? What am I going on? And then took out a book and read it, frowning, until he came on the stage and was amazing. Let's listen back to my conversation with the late Barney Frank.
9: How are you, sir?
10: I'm well, thank you.
9: I do not know if congressman is an honorific like president, like it lasts forever. Like, are you, is a no longer a member of Congress? Are you
10: right.
9: Still Congressman Frank?
10: Some people like to keep it. I think titles should die with the office. I think people do too much titling and there's too much deference. I am still officially and will forever be honorable.
9: Yeah.
10: Nothing I can do. But I'm not a great fan of titles outlasting the job.
9: So, I mean, I'm sure you did like 10, you've done like 10 million sort of newsy interviews about the book, and I'm not really a real reporter or anything. So we'll talk relatively little about policy, but...
10: It's like the Republican presidential debate.
9: I guess something that I wondered was, like, I think there was a point in my life, you know, when you're like 6 years old, you think, oh, it would be great to be like president. You know what I mean? Like fireman. And then I think maybe when I was like 14 years old, I thought about what's involved in being president and thought, wow, that sounds horrible. Like, that sounds like a nightmare. And I think you could probably say the same thing of congressperson, like, on the one hand, you get to be honorable for the rest of your life, but it's a son of a gun of a job. And I wonder if it was a job that you always wanted, or there was a time when you decided, like, this is worth
10: it
9: to
10: actually,
9: me.
10: Actually, I was interested in politics when I remember when I was 14, first being very interested. There was the murder of a black kid from Mississippi named Emmett Till, who's exactly my age. 14 in 1954, brutally murdered because he looked at a white woman the wrong way visiting in Mississippi. And I remember being outraged. The sheriff was in on it. The federal government wasn't going to do anything. So early on, I thought, yeah, I would like to be in politics. But there was one requirement that I was sure at that time was a requirement that I knew I could not meet, and that was to be not gay. It did not seem to me at 14. I realized I was gay when I was 13. And it just seemed to me when I was 14, this is 1954, the notion that we would one day be repudiating homophobia, that gay people, lesbians would be treated like anybody else. The notion that we could fight this, you might as well have told me that my mission in life was to repeal the law of gravity. It was just this big fat fact that sat on top of me. So I began to think about maybe doing stuff politically, but not being an elected official. That didn't come until much later.
9: When you were a kid, like a teenager, did you know other people who were gay?
10: No. And I don't now know. Remember, I was born in 1940. The only gay people, the word gay, somebody was saying the other day, oh, I remember I was with somebody and someone said LGBT. He said, oh, I remember when it was just L and G. I said, yeah, when I was growing up, it was just F. But I never talked to anybody about being gay. I didn't tell anybody, and nobody ever told me.
9: Who was the first person you told in your life?
10: Oh, interesting. It wasn't until the 20s. The first person I guess I told I was gay was someone I was having sex with, but...
9: Probably beforehand.
10: There's a qualification. I told him I was gay, but I didn't tell him I was me. So he didn't know who I was. I didn't know who he was. Names were not a major part of the transaction. I think it was my siblings. I was in my late 30s. I had been elected to the state legislature. And I want to say this, though, because I am, I acknowledge having been a coward and not thinking I could make this right. But I got elected to the state legislature when I was 32. There's a part of downtown Boston, the Back Bay, Beacon Hill, which at that point was very different than the rest of Boston. The rest of Boston, if you want to see the rest of Boston, you go see Black Mass. I mean, that's what the rest of the city was like. It was a very provincial place. So I got elected. And I got elected in part because George McGovern ran, and he could cob it everywhere. But we had 18-year-old votes for the first time and a lot of students in that area. But I made this decision. I had to deal with this. All right, I'm going to conceal the fact that I'm gay because I like the idea of being in politics. And if I was honest about it, I'd never win. But I also committed myself to being supportive of gay rights. I have only contempt for those gay and lesbian people who themselves practice being gay and then vote for legislation to make other people miserable. Although, and again, I say gay and lesbian because you don't want to be sexist. But when I talk about that, I should just say gay because very few lesbians pull that. This business of living a gay life and then being an anti-gay politician, that's almost exclusively a Republican male operation. So I am very proud that in 1972, the first year I got elected to the legislature, I did file a gay rights bill. I also filed a bill to legalize marijuana. So to some extent, I welcome the rest of the country to catching up with me.
0: It's Bullseye. I'm Jesse Thorne. We're listening back to my 2015 conversation with the late Congressman Barney Frank.
9: I mean, when you say that you have nothing but contempt for people in that position, people who are themselves gay but supported anti-gay policies and legislations, do you mean that literally?
10: I
9: mean,
10: absolutely. And there was a right to privacy, but it's not a right to hypocrisy. Look, there's a great 17th century philosopher, John Locke, who set out some of the basic tenets that got into the American Constitution. And he said, one of the important principles is to have a decent government. The people who make the laws have to be affected by the laws. If you can make laws for other people and not have to follow them yourself, they're not going to be fair. This notion that you would yourself perpetuate this abuse of other people for doing what you do is outrageous. And people said, if they were going to stay in office, they had no choice. That's right. You have a right to live your life. You have a right to get a job. And if you have to conceal your sexual orientation because of where you live, the job, that's one thing. But you don't have to be in the legislative body. You don't have to be in elected office. Example people understand, Kim Davis, the woman in Kentucky who didn't want to let people get married. She said this is her religious freedom. No, it wasn't her religious freedom. Nobody made her run for the office. She ran for the job. And having run for the job and won it, she didn't want to use that to deny other people the right. So You don't have to get into public office. You don't have to get authority of other people. But if you voluntarily take authority over other people, and then you are that hypocritical and make them miserable, no, I meant that literally.
9: When in your life were...
10: By the way, I'll give you a literary reference. I was in the airport today, and I saw George H.W. Bush's, the biography of him, and I gave it what we call a Washington read. A Washington read is you go to the index and look for your name, and then you look it up. And I always do that. I can tell you, by the way, that almost every book on American politics mentions Benjamin Franklin. And the way I know that is, as I go through the index, if I come to Franklin, I'm not there because Franklin. Franklin. So I went to, I was feeling pretty cocky. I went to Old Man Bush's autobiography, the memoir of the biography of him. And he does, I'm in there. And he cited a reference to a point in 1991 when the Republicans threatened, he was president, his Republican National Committee chairman put out a memo saying that Tom Foley, who was a Democratic speaker, should come out of his liberal closet. It was printed on lavender paper, and it talked about how he and I voted alike. I had been out by then. And it was an effort to kind of imply that Foley was gay and also that being gay was terrible. So my response was that I obviously didn't agree that being gay was a terrible thing. But if that was the norm, then I would feel it was my duty to give a list of all the gay Republicans to the appropriate people. And they backed off at that time. And Bush notes that in his, he's quoted as talking about that in his memo. He wasn't happy.
9: How old were you when you were able to have a relationship? And I don't mean a public relationship, but just to like date somebody.
10: It started in my 30s, not really until I get to my 40s, because here was the problem. I'd made this choice, my choice, nobody to blame but myself, to have a public career at the price of my private life. And that made it very hard to have a relationship because it was a secret relationship. I mean, I guess I think I'm a good person to be with, but I don't think I am so irresistibly desirable that people are going to put up with all kinds of nonsense like hiding just to have the privilege of my company. And it's very hard to have a public career and be private. Where do you go? I mean, people knew who I was. And so it really retarded that. And in fact, I got to Washington. It was very hard in Boston, small town. Everybody's going to watch me. I get to Washington. I thought, well, Washington may be big enough so I can do this. And that didn't work either. Some people would be too out for me. I would be too out for them. And that's why I decided to come out publicly, frankly, was that I just was not able to have a satisfying personal life. And you may hear people say, oh, they say this about people because she didn't have to have a personal life. Her career made up for it. People say their career made up for it. That's nonsense. No career gives you the kind of personal and physical and emotional outlet you need. And in my experience, people who are deeply closeted and they're in a job where there's a lot of personal interaction, that hurts their ability to do the job. When I was thinking about coming out, a lot of my colleagues who heard about it, because I wasn't being all that quiet about it. In fact, Tip O'Neill heard about it. He was then the speaker. And he told one of his friends that I was he was afraid that he liked me, but I was all through in politics. Annie Frank's all through in politics. So the guy was Mike Barnicle. I asked him, why? He said, well, I think he's going to come out of the room. And so people said, don't do it. It's going to damage you. We don't want to lose you. But after I came out, overwhelmingly, they said, you know what? You're better at the job now. There was an anger. There was an emotional tightness that went away. And I was in a job where being able to get along with people was important.
0: We'll have much more with the late Congressman Barney Frank after a break. We'll be back in a minute. It's Bullseye from MaximumFun.org and NPR.
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1: Welcome back to Bullseye. I'm Jesse Thorne. We're listening back to my conversation with the late Congressman Barney Frank. Frank died earlier this year. He was 86 years old. He served Massachusetts' 4th District for 30 years. He was the first member of Congress to voluntarily come out as gay. When I spoke to Frank in 2015, we were live on stage in Boston, Massachusetts. Let's get back into our conversation.
2: When you were still in the closet, what about it was scariest to you?
3: The fear that I was never going to have the kind of satisfying emotional life that was there. And I, later on, the inscription of my book is to Jim, who's made better late than never, my favorite cliche. I used to hate love songs. I mean, there was a whole part of human experience that was, I didn't know anything about. And I would be very jealous and get depressed about this. And so, yeah, I was afraid that I would go through life deprived of this. And then, look, you have physical needs. And so I then met my physical needs irresponsibly in some ways, anonymously. There was an element of, I was never fear of violence, although that was one of the first things I learned when I first ran for the legislature and I worked with the gay men in the city, and they had complaints about the police, and I thought it was going to be that they were being police brutality. It was no, that when they were the victims of crimes, they found it hard to approach the police because you would be robbed by some guy you picked up on the street, and you could not, you didn't want to reveal that. And I actually, the police were very helpful in trying to find ways that they could deal with that. But it was the fear of exposure. I mean, that would be the fear of exposure was maybe the most obvious. But this fear of living my life, having missed out on what everybody told me was a wonderful part of the human experience, but I was never able to experience myself. That was pretty scary.
2: Was there ever a time when you really seriously considered abandoning public life?
3: Oh, very much so. Yeah, I was going to abandon public life until the Pope made me not.
2: Classic story. How many people have sat on the stage and told the story of the time the Pope?
3: I got elected to the legislature in this very unusual district in Back Bay, Beacon Hill. And I was there for about 8 years, but I said, you know what, I'm not going to be able to go on for it. I'm not a great candidate. By the way, when I first ran, it wasn't just being gay that was an issue. It was the fact that I'm Jewish, although I can report that anti-Semitism has pretty much disappeared as a political problem for candidates. But what happens here is this. I decide, okay, I've enjoyed being in the legislature. I went to law school, so I would have something to do. I said, here's what I'm going to do. I'm going to serve out one more term. Well, it's to make a living.
2: Right.
3: A terrible problem if you're an elected official and you have no alternative way of making a living. Then you really do become a prisoner of other people's prejudices, because it's one thing to lose the prestige of the job. It's another not to be able to support yourself. And so I started coming out to my siblings and my closest friends, and I was going to serve one more term in the legislature, retire from elected politics, but I had passed the bar. I was going to be a lawyer. At that point, this would have been 1982, I would have been as high-ranking an elected official as anybody who was out who was gay. Because the Massachusetts legislature is a fairly significant job. So I was going to be a gay rights activist and a lawyer, and I was going to be out. And that, because I knew if I came out, I couldn't get elected or anything. I had thought about maybe running for Congress. I thought that was one job I might be able to win. But I lived in the district, including Cambridge, and Tip O'Neill was the congressman. He was a great congressman. That was nothing I was going to think about doing. And then in 1980, I get a call from the wife of a good friend of mine, a guy I'd been in the legislature with, and she told me the congressman from the district next to mine, which was

0: also a pretty liberal district, Newton and Brookline, as its core. He was a Jesuit priest. His name was Robert Drynan. He'd been the dean of the Boston College Law School. In 1970, he got elected as an anti-war candidate, beating a pro-war Democrat. And he was very liberal. And when Pope John Paul II became the pope, he was persuaded by conservative Catholics that it was bad for them to have a liberal priest in Congress. So he ordered Drynan not to run again. And when he ordered Drynan not to run again, that created the vacancy for me to run for Congress. So it was the decision of Pope John Paul II that created the vacancy. And Drynan said that they never let him see the pope after that. But he did want to say, just ask him one question, that business where you made me quit Congress, did that work out the way you had thought it would? But it wasn't. So I was going to quit. And then I got elected to Congress. And at that point, I was starting to come out. I remember calling my brother-in-law, called my sister out and said, you just heard a closet door slam because I'm running for Congress. So I started coming out in 79 and 80, and then I postponed it for a few years until I was fairly secure as a member of Congress.
1: It's Bullseye. I'm Jesse Thorne. We're listening back to my 2015 conversation with the late Congressman Barney Frank.
2: In reading your book, I could tell how deeply you cared about, you know, the way laws affect the finance industry, housing. There are some issues that you really made your signature issues in a long career in Congress. And I wonder if it's weird for you that you are retired and you are gay former Congressman Barney Frank. And no. I say that acknowledging that I just have talked to you about being gay for half an hour.
0: Yeah, no, oh no, no. Look, that is one of the things that I'm proud to have been able to do. But we do have the financial reform bill. And another bill, actually, one of the areas I worked on the longest, and it's obviously very relevant here, building more rental housing. And that continues to be an issue. And something I've worked on just got activated that is going to help build affordable rental housing. No, I never had this, oh, I'm not a gay congressman, I'm a congressman who just happens to be gay. Well, I guess I just did happen to be gay. I didn't have much to do with it, but no, I was
2: a gay... You didn't pick it because it seemed fun.
0: Yeah, no, I was a gay congressman, and that was given the... You know, it's interesting, too, and for me, if I was 20 years older, I would not have had much of a career in fighting for gay rights because it wouldn't have been possible. And I'm hoping if I was 20 years younger, it wouldn't have been necessary. I really happen to have been there at the cusp. But I don't feel underappreciated. Look, I think back to when I was a kid and how I was kind of like, you know, looking at politics and enjoying it and thinking, geez, I'll never be able to be there. Things worked out a hell of a lot better for me than I ever thought they would. So I have no sense that I'm being unfairly regarded.
2: What was the most fun part about being a congressman?
0: Working the legislative process. Look, most of us like things we're good at and don't like things we're not good at. And that's why I encourage people, try to, if you're picking a job, try and find one that you enjoy and that plays to your strength. I know there are people, oh, I should do this because it's something I should do even though I hate it. You can't live holding the gun to your own head, even though, what's his name, does that in Blazing Saddles. But that's, it doesn't really, it does not really work well in real life. So what I most liked was I was very good at working with other politicians, figuring out how to get them to do things, trying to get the... It's an interesting thing when you're a member of Congress. 435 legally equal people. Nobody can give anybody else an order. And you can't buy their votes. And we don't, people don't do that. So it's figuring out how do you frame the things you care about in ways that will most appeal to other people. You find things that you like. You find what's most important to you and what's most important to them. And you hope they don't intersect, because that way you can give in on theirs and they give in on yours. So actually getting legislation done, that process of, you know, the compromising, the
2: It's funny, like I saw you backstage doing a crossword, and it occurred to me, it's like the fitting of those pieces together for you seems like it's a game that's fun to play.
0: Look, I have no spatial skills. I cannot look at two dimensions and envision three dimensions. So I could do a Rubik's Cube forever, and it would never work. But the human Rubik's Cube, yeah, I did. How do you fit it together? And it's like, first of all, you know everybody. You, one of my jobs, I think I knew as much about every other member of Congress as anybody, because you got to know people to know what motivates them, and you know what's important to them, and you know, frankly, which people you might be able to flatter or intimidate or what you could do for some other people. I spent all my time, particularly once I became chairman, and I had a role model on this, Lyndon Johnson, when he was in the majority leader of the Senate, and I enjoyed that, especially because it was for high stakes. I mean, I enjoyed doing this because the end result would be more affordable housing or better regulation of the financial industry or getting rid of don't ask, don't tell. Those things were the process was fun and the result was valuable. Couldn't get any better than that.
2: Well, I was about to say Congressman Frank, but I'll say Honorable Mr. Frank. I'm very grateful that you took the time to come be on the show. Thank you very much. It's so nice to meet you.
0: I enjoyed this. Thank you.
2: Barney Frank, ladies and gentlemen.
1: Barney Frank, live on stage in Boston, recorded in 2015. As we mentioned previously, Frank died earlier this year at 86. The memoir that he talked to me about from 2015 is called Frank, A Life in Politics from the Great Society to Same-Sex Marriage. It's Bullseye. I'm Jesse Thorne. Now, I don't think I'm being too controversial when I say this. The play Oh Mary can't miss lately. In case you haven't heard, Oh Mary tells the story of Mary Todd Lincoln and the days running up to the death of her husband, Abraham Lincoln. But this Mary Todd Lincoln is not the historical Mary Todd Lincoln, like the Mary Todd Lincoln from reality or even history books. This Mary Todd Lincoln is a frustrated cabaret performer, a very intense alcoholic, a very dumb, also sweet person who wears giant Looney Tunes-style bloomer underwear with hearts on it. The show was written by Cole Escola, who originally played the lead part as well. Cole received a Tony Award for their performance in the show. Oh Mary's director, Sam Pinkleton, won the Tony as well. After playing Mary for the better part of a year, Cole passed along the hoop skirt and curly wig to a number of performers who, I mean, it has just been an incredible murderer's row of geniuses in this part. Titus Burgess, Megan Stalter, Maya Rudolph, Betty Gilpin, Jane Krakowski, John Cameron Mitchell, and my guest, Jinx Monsoon. When I talked with Jinx last year, she'd just started performing in the show on Broadway. Now that show has taken to the road, and Monsoon is set to make her debut on London's West End this August at the Trafalgar Theatre. In addition to all that, Jinx is one of the world's top drag performers. She won RuPaul's Drag Race twice. She's appeared in Broadway productions for Little Shop of Horrors and Chicago. And look, there is, I mean, maybe other than Cole, nobody better than Jinx Monsoon to play a part as unhinged and endearing as that of Mary Todd Lincoln. Me and Jinx Monsoon, let's get right into it. Jinx, welcome to Bullseye. I am so happy to have you on the show.
3: Thank you for having me.
1: I got to tell you, I saw Cole Escola in this show.
3: Yeah, me too.
1: And Cole Escola is really something else. And I would be terrified to be taking on any role that Cole had originated.
3: Yeah, you know, there's a little terror there, but the terror is exciting. I've known Cole a long time, and Cole is a singular performer and, in my opinion, the funniest person alive right now. So I studied Cole's performance, and then I did everything I could to forget about it. You know, I saw Cole perform it multiple times, starting off Broadway at the Lortel. And then when I signed on for the role, I was given a video to watch for the blocking and to help with everything. And so I watched Cole perform the role over and over and over. And I just knew, okay, so that's what Cole did. And then I went and saw Titus, and I was like, okay, so that's what Titus did. And I never went in thinking, okay, I have to outdo anyone. I just have to bring my version of it, you know? And the more I lean into what I can bring uniquely to it, the less people are going to worry about how it compares to someone else's performance, because they're just going to see a new, unique performance, you know? If I were trying to recreate Cole's performance, then you'd probably notice some glaring issues.
4: Can I ask you a specific follow-up here?
3: Yeah.
4: You mentioned the blocking. Does the blocking remain the same here?
3: Yeah, the important blocking does, as in like the crucial essential blocking for lights and for key moments in the show that everyone depends on so everyone can do their job in correspondence to those moments. So there's sound cues and wardrobe and everything. But lest we forget, Sam Pinkleton won a Tony for the direction of this show. So honoring the blocking and honoring that is honoring Sam's work as well. And if we came in like a wrecking ball and just undid it, then, you know, that's it's not a wrecking ball that has the Tony right now. You know what I mean?
4: Jinx, that said, I'm glad you brought up wrecking balls because I'll be frank, in the two versions of the show that I have seen, the blocking is not unlike a wrecking ball. I mean,
3: yeah.
4: That character flings herself around the stage in an absolutely bonkers manner. And Cole, I mean, they're little and dainty.
3: Yeah.
4: You know what I mean? It's like dropping an ant off the Empire State Building and it won't get hurt when it hits the ground.
3: Is that
4: of the
3: true?
4: Ratio of the area.
3: Well,
4: I believe that's true.
3: Still terrifying for the ant.
4: Yeah,
3: I have to imagine.
4: True.
3: Think of how long they're falling.
4: I think they're probably upset that they're separated from their friends. That's
3: for
4: very
3: an
4: important
3: ant,
4: to ants.
3: That is, yes, exactly. Good show of empathy there.
4: Thank you.
3: You know, that's a big part of why the blocking is specific. You know, to be able to do that stuff and not hurt yourself and other actors, that's an important element here. You know, it's like stage combat. If everyone just grabbed a sword and started swinging, that would be horrible. You know, that would not be fun to watch. That wouldn't be fun for the people involved. So we rigorously choreograph our fights. Like I just did Pirates. I was sword fighting for months. And we had a sword fight call every single day to make sure that no one was not completely aware of what they were going to do that night with where their body was at. Or whatever, you know, and that's hugely important because if you skip over that stuff, that's how people get hurt. And to be able to do everything that you described Mary doing, you have to know how to do it safely or you're only going to do it once. You know what I mean? And what we need is you to be able to do it sustainably for 8 times a week.
1: 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After the break, Jinx, as we said, is one of the most celebrated and prominent drag performers around today. And being a drag performer today is a very fraught and difficult thing. We'll get into how that job has changed in the last few years after the break. It's Bullseye from MaximumFun.org and NPR.
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1: Welcome back to Bullseye. I'm Jesse Thorne. I'm talking with Jinx Monsoon. She is, of course, a legend of drag and a regular on RuPaul's Drag Race. She's also a celebrated Broadway performer who has had lead roles in Chicago, Pirates, Little Shop of Horrors, and now Oh Mary. It's a play about the life and times of a very silly, very fictionalized Mary Todd Lincoln. She'll be making her West End debut in the play next month. Let's get back into our conversation from last year. You've played on stage every possible alignment of gender.
2: I have. Thank you for noting that. Thank you.
1: I mean, you've played straight dudes when you were young and identifying as a gay man. Mm-hmm. You've played drag performances. You've played women's roles that were sort of semi-drag performances. You've played straight-ahead women's roles. Like every type of alignment of gender presentation on stage and, you know, its relationship to your gender identity and presentation in your day-to-day life.
2: Yeah.
1: What do you enjoy the most?
2: As far as what I've played?
1: Yeah. I mean, what do you like to do? Is it...
2: Everything up until playing women was a compromise. You know? And drag was my solution before I decided to transition. And I think, you know, it's if you're paying attention to the drag sphere of, you know, what's going on in our world, that's a very true story for a lot of us. Like, drag doesn't make you trans. But trans people seek drag because it's one of the first ways of reimagining yourself. As Sasha Colby said, God doesn't make mistakes, but sometimes he's making suggestions that you need to build upon. And I thought that was really beautiful, because the reason why I've played all of those roles on stage is because I've played all of those roles in my life. And that's what every trans person has to do. And, you know, being amidst my own medical transition, it's like you go through a stage where you are neither gender, you know, as you're letting go of your previous self and transitioning into your new self. The big thing that I find so asinine about the whole conversation around gender is we all are doing this constantly. Trans people just do it in a very visible way. But when you dye your hair, you're deciding to take charge of how the world sees you. When you go from glasses to contacts, you know, the shoes you decide to wear, like, and men who think they're immune from it, like, what decision went into you choosing the color of your tie today? Because that's your drag. You know what I mean? Like, we all do it. So this conversation of some people are just doing what's natural, it's like, no, you were conditioned like the rest of us, and you were using clothing and gender and aesthetic markers to show the world who you want them to see you as.
1: How is your experience walking down the street in New York City different as you've transitioned,
2: honestly,
1: both socially and you know, physically, medically?
2: I'm sorry to interject, but it's like, What's so funny is it's the same, just the slurs have changed. And, you know, there's also sometimes there's people who can't take their eyes off me, and I'm like, what are they staring at? And then I recently was talking to someone about it, and it just came to me. If they in their mind believe that they can see that I'm a trans woman, they might just be staring at me because there's one of those trans women I've heard so much about constantly. There she is. What do I do? What do I do? You know, because they've been fed nonstop BS about us. And they don't even actually care. But they notice me and they're like, I'm supposed to care about something about this person, you know? And it's like, I didn't ask to be the center of attention just for being what I believe I was meant to be. You know, someone else made me, but luckily I liked a spotlight.
3: This is Bullseye. I'm Jesse Thorne. My guest is Jinx Monsoon.
1: As someone who has transitioned in midlife, you had the experience of being younger and even as a drag performer, having the opportunity to walk through the world with your mask on, you could always put on a beat up leather jacket and keep your head down and barrel down a sidewalk.
2: You'd think, but no, because you have to walk right and you have to be the right build. And if you slip up and someone catches it, you know, I tried. Ask any trans person, and they'll probably tell you they tried. And everyone saw right through it. And eventually you just say, if no one's going to let me be even when I'm trying, then I'm not going to try anymore because I'm not going to live the rest of my life unhappy like this. And that's, I mean, every person should do that for themselves, regardless of whether they are satisfied with the gender assigned to them or not. We all have to make that decision to stop doing ourself for other people, especially some arbitrary opinion that was formed by people we don't even like.
1: How is the experience of walking down the street different for you within yourself? Leaving aside the, you know, the tip of the spear of hatred.
2: What's changed is if I'm going to get called slurs, I'm going to get called slurs looking the way I want to look. If someone attacks me, then I'm going to go out knowing that I looked the way I wanted people to see me. And I didn't let someone else control me by fear. You know, it's like the feeling of empowerment I get by dressing like a sexy middle-aged witch. It's almost like what I think keeps people at bay from me is, like I said, I have intention when I walk down the street and I make it very clear I'm not about to be stopped and messed with.
1: I mean, Jinx, as you sit before me right now, or at least sit before me 3,000 miles away from me through a Zoom camera, you are wearing large dangly earrings of what look like broadswords.
2: Yeah. I got gifted these at the stage door during Pirates, and I like wearing them a lot because, you know, I've been trained in stage combat.
1: You weren't just like, oh, come on, this is a pirate show. We're doing épées and foils. This is a saber show.
2: No, we had scimitars. No, the Pirate King had scimitars. I think we all had scimitars. Anyway, the point is, I've talked to co-stars before, and I've thanked them for never treating me like anything but the leading lady. Like, my gender identity never really came up because all they needed to know was I was playing the female lead and I was the leading lady, and treat me like any leading lady. But that's the thing, is like, I think I dealt with way more BS when I was trying to fit the mold, because now I don't look like an uncomfortable person in men's clothes, uncomfortably walking down the street. I look like a person who knows exactly who she is, who chose her outfit intentionally, walking around with confidence because she loves the way she looks.
3: It's Bullseye. I'm Jesse Thorne. I'm talking with actor, singer, and drag legend, Jinx Monsoon.
1: Your career as a drag performer has kind of tracked with these huge changes in drag's place in American culture specifically. You know, there was a time when it was essentially not on the radar of most Americans. There was a time when it was charming and felt powerless enough to many Americans that they were not bothered by it.
2: Mm-hmm.
1: In recent years, it has become very deeply villainized.
2: Yeah.
1: If I had asked you about drag, you know, 10 or 12 years ago, do you think you would have felt like the growing acceptance of the form would have traipsed along lightly and grown consistently, if not exponentially, over a long period of time?
2: 10 or 12 years ago, I probably just would have still been in the stunned state that I was, that I was getting the opportunities I was being given as a drag performer, because the drag lifers, those of us who have been doing it since before it had a place in mainstream society, you became a drag queen because you had no other choice. You just knew you needed to do it. You know, like that's how you were going to do all the things you wanted to do. Now, when I heard you ask that question, all I could think is, what has happened to drag performers? That's just what happens to every marginalized group when they step into the mainstream. First, they're a novelty and they're cute and harmless. Then they start to have influence and power, and that threatens the people who are threatened by them because they represent that the old ways are on the way out, you know? So drag queens are just another group of people who are going through that same BS that people of color had to go through. Queer people in general have to go through still being in the public eye. You know, trans people are going through it if you're in the public eye. Women constantly go through it. So it's like, at the same time that I don't want to compare my experience to other marginalized people because they're all so unique, it's also like that's why I relate to women. It's why I relate to people of color, because we have all been treated the same way by the same people. And those are my allies because we all get it. I know that I don't get every aspect of it, but I do get what it feels like. And then empathy comes into play again.
1: Jinx, you can tell me if my read on this from the outside is incorrect, but it seems to me that the drag community is an intersectional one, even more than the broader queer community, that people of color have always had a relatively central place in the drag community compared to the, you know, gay and lesbian community of the 1980s for various cultural and safety reasons and so on and so forth, that the drag community has always made room for trans people, and, you know, now trans people are very central in the drag community.
2: You know, drag queens have had this very interesting place in the LGBTQ+ community because we are simultaneously celebrated and also blamed for everything. You know, this whole LGB without the T movement, that's not new. It's just a different version of what drag queens and trans people have always dealt with, which is people who lack empathy, even within the LGBTQ+ community, and they think their life will be better if they just chop off one leg of this community because that's the leg that's holding us back. Wrong. If they know you will sell out members of your community, then they got you. Then they know your community can be broken. And then they know they can break you because they know you have a price and you don't actually stand for anything. So in the LGBTQ plus community, drag queens are the freaks of the freaks. The LGBTQ plus community is already an outcast community, and drag queens have oftentimes been ostracized and demonized within the queer community. So that's why we started making room for everyone, because in a community that welcomes everyone, we had to be the people who really welcomed everyone. So we are specially equipped for these things. And that's just all there is to it.
1: Well, Stinks Monsoon, that's all there is to our conversation. We're out of time. I appreciate you taking the time to talk to me. It was really nice.
2: I appreciate you talking to me. You know, this was a lovely conversation.
3: Jinx Monsoon from 2025. If you're able to catch her in Oh Mary in London, you should. She's incredible in it. She's great. She's great. Now, if you can't get to London, I get it. But the good news is that Oh Mary has dates all over the United States, too, with lots of incredible cast members all over everywhere. I just saw the big signs for it here in Los Angeles. It's such an insane good time. Can't recommend it enough. We'll have a link to all those tour dates and stuff on the Bullseye page at MaximumFun.org. That's the end of another episode of Bullseye. Bullseye recorded at Maximum Fun World Headquarters in the historic Jewelry District of downtown Los Angeles. We had a great time celebrating Pride this past month here at our office and in downtown L.A., we were putting together this episode during Pride, so consider it a Pride episode, even though it's not June anymore. It's Pride year-round, right? We also are celebrating the World Cup, so it's been really bonkers here in L.A. Our colleague Christian put up the games on the TV, so thank you for that, Christian. Our show is produced by Speaking Into Microphones. Our senior producer is Kevin Ferguson. Producers Jesus Ambrosio and Richard Roby. Our video producer is Daniel Spear. We get booking help on Bullseye from Mara Davis. Our interstitial music comes from our friend Dan Wally, DJW. 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Thanks to the Go Team. 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

0: Peter and Gordon went on to have other hits, including Nobody I Know, I Don't Want to See You Again, and I Go to Pieces. After the duo split up, in 1968, Peter became the first A&R man at the Beatles' new Apple record label. The first person he signed was James Taylor, who had never recorded before. Peter didn't stay long at Apple. He moved to L.A., produced and managed Taylor, and helped turn him into a star. He introduced Taylor to Carole King and launched King's performing career. He produced and managed Linda Ronstadt. Other artists he produced over the years include Randy Newman, Cher, Neil Diamond, Morrissey, Diana Ross, Elton John, Bonnie Raitt, Barbara Streisand, Robin Williams, and Steve Martin. Wow, that's really a phenomenal list. Pete Asher is part of other important moments in music history. Peter co-owned the gallery where John first met Yoko while her work was on exhibit there. Peter was unintentionally responsible for Mick Jagger meeting Marianne Faithfull, which began their romance. In addition to the many Grammys his artists won, he won 3 producing Grammys and in 1977 was on the cover of Rolling Stone. A new documentary chronicles Peter Asher's life. It's called Peter Asher, Everywhere Man. It's playing in select theaters around the country. Peter Asher, welcome to Fresh Air. I really like this documentary. You've had such an interesting life. So let's start with World Without Love. Did Paul ever explain why John rejected it?
1: I think it was the lyrics. First of all, I don't think it's quite true to say that Paul wrote it for the Beatles. I think he wrote it pre-Beatles, actually.
0: Oh, that's right. You say he wrote it when he was 16.
1: He was like 16 or something like that,
0: right,
1: which is extraordinary. And I think what John didn't like about it was the lyrics, that he thought that "Please Lock Me Away" was an absurd line to put in a song. And so he would actually say to Paul, "Okay, I will lock you away. The song's over."
0: So it's copyrighted to Lennon-McCartney.
1: Everything was.
0: Yes, I know. And Paul told me one of the times I interviewed him that he regrets having the Beatles songs that Paul or John wrote independently credited to both of them, especially because even if Paul wrote a song himself, the credit started with Lennon-McCartney.
1: I'm not as sure I agree with Paul about that. I think it was something particularly charming and emphasized the closeness of their relationship that they agreed to credit everything to the two of them. And I think that was actually a very fair division of credit and saved them any arguments. Because at the beginning, of course, they did actually write together the songs they wrote in our house in London, as you point out, were songs that John came over. They sat down together at the piano or together with 2 guitars facing each other and wrote together. So I think that even if they just later did it in commemoration of those moments of togetherness and creativity, I think it was kind of a cool thing to do.
0: So since you were talking about them writing songs together, let's hear a clip from the documentary. And this is a part where Paul is talking about living with your family and what that was like, and it leads into writing with John Lennon at your home. And in the second part of this clip, we'll hear you.
2: It was such a family. Claire was a very nice younger sister, a lot of fun. And then there was Peter, an interesting, bright guy. I could talk to him about anything. And also very interested in music, very musical. So there's a lot of connection there. They got a piano in my room, and there was a piano in the basement as well. So when John came to visit, we could write there on the piano at the same time.
3: There was a little music room in the basement. And I do remember one particular occasion, shortly after Paul had moved in, John came over and he and Paul went down to this music room. They were down there for a couple of hours, and then Paul called up the stairs to me in my bedroom and asked if I wanted to come down and hear this song they had just finished writing. And they sat side by side at the piano and hammered out the first version anyone had ever heard of this brand new song they had just finished called I Want to Hold Your Hand.
0: Peter Asher, your reaction was what when you heard the song?
1: Amazement. I mean, I thought, am I losing my mind, or is this one of the best songs I've ever heard in my life, or possibly both? But I was thrilled and amazed, and they looked at me for some kind of reaction, And I said, I think that's amazing. And perhaps the biggest giveaway is the fact that I immediately asked them if they could play it again. And perhaps the second giveaway is the fact that they were delighted to play it again. I think they knew that they'd written something special, whether they had in mind the fact that it was going to break the whole, change the whole attitude of the whole world, starting with America, that everyone was going to become a Beatle fan when they heard I Want to Hold Your Hand, that was the magic track that set off the American Beatlemania epidemic. I don't know, but that's what it turned out to be.
0: So Paul was living with your family because your sister, Jane Asher, was a famous actress by then.
1: Yes.
0: And Paul was her boyfriend.
1: Yes.
0: The Beatles had a home in London for when they were there, but Paul found it too chaotic. He must have moved in very early in the Beatles' career, because if he and John hadn't yet written I Want to Hold Your Hand, that had to be pretty early.
1: That's a good point. Yes, that's correct. I'm very bad at dates, as I told you, but yes, that would certainly would be true.
0: So watching Paul's fame, what did it teach you about what it means to be famous? Because you were on the verge of becoming famous yourself.
1: It's a good question. I don't really know I learned anything about becoming famous, and certainly nobody was famous in a way that compared to the Beatles in any sense. But certainly, when we got to America, there's no question the template for a famous British Invasion member had been sort of set by the Beatles, and that all the girls who chased you around the streets and stuff, which they did, were following what they'd seen in the Beatles movie and how they knew everyone reacted to the Beatles. The screaming reached fever pitch, and we were lucky to be sort of part of that whole madness. And it was a thrilling time.
0: Did you always feel lucky that girls were chasing after the band and that they were screaming probably so loud they couldn't actually hear the music that you were playing, and you might not have been able to hear Gordon when you were singing with him on stage?
1: So yes, that was very annoying. That was true. I mean, it was certainly one of the downsides of the technology of that era. Monitors hadn't been invented yet at all.
0: Oh, you had no monitors.
1: No monitors at all, let alone the fancy in-ears that we all have today. So we couldn't hear ourselves at all. I mean, Ringo, I remember, did an interview explaining that he knew where he was on the song by watching the backs of Paul and John. He could tell from their movements which bit of the song they were in, but you couldn't hear anything between the screaming and the technological setbacks. It was guesswork.
0: It must have been strange for you going to a guy who was playing, like small clubs.
1: Yes.
0: To suddenly having a number one record, touring America, getting on the Ed Sullivan Show. It's like an extreme jump.
1: It was indeed. I mean, I often say that there was a comparison between, at one point, I remember when I was, before I'd even made the record, I was at university reading philosophy at London University and bicycling home from school in 4 p.m. in the dark and the rain, very often if it was a British winter. And only less than a year later, I think, I was instead driving down Sunset Boulevard in the broad sunshine in a rented Mustang being recognized by beautiful women. And at that point, I kind of went, this isn't a substantial improvement, I think this is better. So I made the decision to quit university, of course, and take up this pop stuff full time.
0: Did it change your self-image to have women chasing after you?
1: No, but it's fun. That's for sure. I don't know, it changed my self-image. Did I suddenly feel suave and grown up and manly? I don't think so. I think my insecurities remained intact, but it was certainly amusing.
0: So you loved American jazz, folk music, rock and roll.
1: Yes.
0: And suddenly you go to America and everybody's really absorbed in the British invasion. Americans were in love with British bands. Was that incomprehensible to you?
1: It was a surprise. I mean, because that's the whole miracle of the British invasion. We loved all this music, as you said, folk music and jazz. And I was a big jazz fan. And it just was extraordinary. And then we learned all this music, R&B and the Everly Brothers in our case, and so on, and decided who we should emulate among the stars of American music. And then the miracle is that we somehow learned it all and tweaked it slightly and sold it all back to you. It was a remarkable achievement from a business point of view, I suppose.
0: I want to mention another connection between your family and the Beatles, which is your mother was a professional oboe player. She performed with symphonies and taught oboe at the Royal Academy of Music, also taught private lessons, and one of her private students was George Martin, who later became the Beatles' producer. I don't think he was producing them yet. Am I right about that?
1: That's right, yeah. I don't think so. No, I think that's correct. Yeah, it was an extraordinary coincidence. So by the time my mother was introduced to George Martin as her daughter's boyfriend's record producer, she was like, oh, it's George, you know. She had given him private lessons because he was concerned about passing his exams at the Guildhall School of Music. And he had to, oboe was his second instrument, and he required some further training, evidently. But presumably it was successful.
0: In the 60s, while you were performing and recording with Gordon, your singing partner, you also became the co-owner of a bookstore and an art gallery that were part Yes. of London's underground culture of the time. So the gallery that you co-owned is where John and Yoko met during Yes. a period when the gallery was exhibiting her work. Were you there when they met?
1: I was there when John showed up, but I can't remember. I wasn't actually the person who introduced them or anything. But John came in his Mini Cooper with a chauffeur. And yeah, I mean, it was John Dunbar who ran the art half of the Indica operation. And he'd seen Yoko or talked to Yoko or something. And that's he suggested that Yoko would be a good person to be, you know, exhibited in our gallery, which she was indeed. And I certainly saw John there at one point. But I don't think I was the person who actually physically introduced them.
0: So the gallery...
1: Even though sometimes they get blamed for it in that context.
0: But that gallery was the place that the whole controversy started about whether Yoko broke up the Beatles.
1: Well, exactly. I mean, it's funny because I tell the story as part of my stage show, which is a bit half stories, half music. When I tell that story, it gets such wildly different reactions at different days. Because sometimes it's you know, what a sweet love story. Other times it's kind of, I don't know. And then finally, one time that only this happened, as soon as I told the story, somebody jumped up to the

0: 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Kauffman.org. And from Lilly Endowment, a private foundation supporting NPR's coverage of religion and spirituality.
1: This is Ira Glass of This American Life. 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Okay, well, either way, I'm going to tell you about it. We make stories, old-fashioned stories that hopefully pull you into the beginning with funny moments and feelings and people in surprising situations, and then you just want to find out what is going to happen and cannot stop listening. That's right. I'm talking about stories that make you miss appointments and ignore your loved ones. 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
3: This is Fresh Air Weekend. I'm Tanya Mosley. Let's get back to Terry's interview with record producer Peter Asher. Americans first knew him as half of the 60s British invasion band Peter and Gordon. Their hits included A World Without Love, Nobody I Know, and I Go to Pieces. Asher went on to become a Grammy-winning record producer. His first two enduring music relationships were with James Taylor and Linda Ronstadt.
4: So in terms of your music life, you went through a transitional time in the late 60s. Gordon Waller, your singing partner, decided he wanted to go solo.
5: Yep.
4: And you knew that you wanted to produce recordings.
5: I did. But the minute I went into the recording studio and figured out what producers did, I thought this would be so cool. You know, I love the idea of being able to influence the arrangement and mix and sound and identity, musical identity of a song.
4: Before you had produced any record, you became the first A&R man for the Beatles' new Apple record label. A&R
5: yes.
4: stands for Artists and Repertoire. Describe what your job was.
5: Well, Apple took this very bold step of actually soliciting tapes, because normally there's kind of no unsolicited material was supposed to be sent in to most major record companies. But we actually took ads going, you know, send your tapes to Apple Records, and God, did they ever. We got giant mailbags full of tapes. And the sad thing was they mostly were not any good. And not just that, it'd be weird stuff, like somebody sends in 100 pages of lyrics that they know John Lennon is anxiously awaiting to write music for and things like that. You'd suddenly realize there's an awful lot of odd people out there who think they should need to be signed to Apple Records. But eventually, of course, we did find a few good people, but usually not, sadly, through the unsolicited tapes. They usually came through connections or friends or coincidences, like me meeting James and things like that.
4: Well, the first person you signed was James Taylor, and you did not find
5: yes.
4: him in the slush pile. How did
5: Correct.
4: You find him?
5: Well, when Gordon and I played America, we were supplied backup bands kind of locally. There'd be some promoter in, say, the Midwest or something would find a band to back you up, and usually would just find an out-of-work local group who would do it for cheap. And so the quality of those bands varied enormously. But one band that I actually liked that came to us in that manner was a band called the King Bees. And one of the King Bees was a guitar player called Danny Korchmar. And Danny and I became great friends. We remain great friends to this day. He's a brilliant guitar player and a remarkable man. And then subsequently, Danny was in a band with his childhood friend, James Taylor. And that band was called The Flying Machine. And it suffered all the vicissitudes that living in New York could convey. And, you know, there were drug problems and money problems and food problems and all this other stuff going on. So finally, that band broke up. James decided to go to London. And when Danny found this out, he said to James, you should look at my friend Peter Asher. He's okay. So that's how I got my phone rang. And this guy aunt said, you know, very sort of cultured, slightly southern accent, said, explained that he was friend of Cooch's. And I said, great, you know, if you're in London, come over. I mean, come and visit. So he came to dinner the following evening, and he'd already made a demo tape the previous week. And he played me a couple of songs on the tape, and I was completely blown away. And then he picked up my guitar, which was leaning in the corner of the room, and played me something live. And I couldn't believe it. I thought his guitar playing was exceptional, his singing was exceptional, and the songs were brilliant.
4: One of my favorite James Taylor recordings is Fire and Rain from his second album, Sweet Baby James, which, of course, he produced.

0: It's a song about a friend who died by suicide. Did he tell you the story behind the song?
1: A little bit. I mean, he's told it publicly. I mean, Suzanne was a friend who had killed herself, and I think people didn't want to tell him or something. So there was some delay in him actually getting the information. And of course, there's the thing about flying machines in pieces on the ground, and it's been much misinterpreted, and people think it relates to a plane crash, and it doesn't at all. The flying machine was the band, as I explained before, that he was in with Cooch that broke up. So that was the flying machine in pieces on the ground.
0: So I want to play Fire and Rain, which was recorded in 1970, and I want our listeners to know that it's Carole King on piano. And yes. After we hear this, you can explain why and how you got her to play.

0: Okay, so how did you get Carole King to play piano on that, and why?
1: Well, actually, Danny Kochmar is a key figure yet again in this story, because when I came out to L.A., I wanted to put together a little band to play on the whole track, and because I wanted to keep it much simpler than the preceding album had been, and to make sure that every song was based entirely around the arrangement that was sort of self-contained in his guitar playing and his singing. And I found a drummer called Russ Kunkel, and Danny Kochmar himself was going to play guitar, obviously. And then I was trying to choose a piano player. And I'd heard some of Carole King's demos. I already was a huge fan of hers. Goffin and King wrote so many of my favorite songs. Of course, you know, Will You Still Love Me Tomorrow being the first one when she was 18 that was number one all over the place. And that went on to do, you know, Natural Woman and I'm Into Something Good and Up on the Roof. And I loved Carole King's piano playing specifically because it was very much an accompanist's kind of piano playing. Not flashy, not complicated, but just right, sort of singer-songwriter piano. So I got to meet Carole through Danny Kochmar. I then asked Carole if she would consider playing on this James Taylor album that we were about to make. I said, I would need you for about 5 days. I love your playing. I think you and James would sound great together. And she said, maybe. And she didn't know who James was. So I invited her over to my house where James was staying at this point. And she sat down next to James at the piano bench. James played his guitar and she started playing piano. I suggested they just sit and start playing. And it worked perfectly. I thought her piano playing was exactly what I had in mind. And James loved her too. And of course, he was a Carole fan already. And so we sort of booked Carole, as it were, as a studio musician for the next 5 days. And that was when we recorded every track on Sweet Baby James. And if you look, you'll see that Carole King is credited on piano on every one of them.
0: And that's how Carole King and James Taylor became friends and collaborators.
1: Yes, exactly so.
0: I want to thank you so much for talking with us. The film is fascinating, the documentary about you called Everywhere Man. And I wish you good health and continued performances and producing.
1: Thank you very much indeed.
2: Peter Asher speaking with Terry Gross. Netflix is presenting a new version of Little House on the Prairie, based on the popular series of books by Laura Ingalls Wilder. All 8 episodes of season 1 are available to stream, and Netflix has already ordered a season 2. Our TV critic David Bianculli has some thoughts about this new remake and about the original NBC series from 1974 as well. Here is his review.
3: When Laura Ingalls Wilder started writing her Little House on the Prairie book series in the early 1930s, it was as a fond salute to her own childhood memories. Laura was born shortly after the Civil War in 1867 in the very log cabin she describes in her first book, Little House in the Big Woods. That book and her later ones detailed the joys, the difficulties, and the hard work involved in pioneer life, as seen and told from the perspective of a precocious young girl. Laura loved her ma and pa and her siblings, but she observed them all carefully and perceptively. She was to Little House on the Prairie what John Boy was to the Waltons, another nostalgic family TV series set during an earlier time, in that case, the Depression. The characters of both John Boy and Laura displayed a gift for writing early on and narrated their family's stories. When Michael Landon, after spending years as Little Joe on Bonanza, brought Little House on the Prairie to NBC in the 1970s, he cast himself as the patriarch, Pa Ingalls. But the storytelling, as in the books, belonged to little Laura, played in that series by a young Melissa Gilbert.
4: If I had a remembrance book, I would mark down how it was when we left our little house in the big woods to go west to Indian Territory.
3: That Little House series was very popular and ran from 1974 to 1983. Especially in the early episodes, it was faithful to the original books and characters. When an Osage Indian chief came by the Ingalls cabin, Pa invited him in for a sit and a smoke. Ma was frightened, as was Laura's elder sister, and was relieved when he left. But Laura was charmed and sympathetic to his tribe's plight. What Laura says in that 1974 premiere may sound like liberal Hollywood rewriting, but the empathic dialogue, like much of the TV series, came straight from the original books.
5: Thank goodness he's gone.
6: Why? I thought it was kind of nice.
5: For an Indian.
6: Well, I wouldn't be upset about it. A few months from now, there won't be an Indian left in the territory.
4: But why not, Pa?
6: Government's going to make a move, Half Pint.
4: Move where?
6: West, I guess.
7: I'm glad.
4: I'm not. Does old Dr. Shane have to go too, even though he's a chief?
6: Yeah, I'm afraid so.
4: It's not fair. They were here first.
3: The new incarnation of Little House on the Prairie is created for TV by Rebecca Sonnenschein. Her writing credits include Housemaid and episodes of the TV series The Boys and The Vampire Diaries. She and the show's other writers, as well as the directors, take some liberties with their new version. They introduce an entire family of Osage characters, for example, to present another set of family dynamics. One thing they don't mess with, though, is Laura as the central voice. She's played here by Alice Halsey, whom you may remember as the brilliant daughter on Lessons in Chemistry. And her performance is the show's very best, a show that starts, as before, with Laura's opening narration.
8: Once upon a time, Pa and Ma and Mary and Laura left their house in the big woods of Wisconsin. Ma was sad to leave her life behind, but Pa said it was getting too crowded and we needed a fresh start in the West. Every day, the horses traveled as far as they could, and Pa and Ma made camp in a new place.
3: Warren Christie is another standout. He plays John Edwards, a Civil War veteran and sometimes drunken loner who agrees to help the Ingalls build their log cabin before winter sets in. Charles, that's Pa to Laura, likes him, but Caroline, that's Ma, fears him as much as she does the Osage and sends him away. Luke Bracey plays Pa, and Crosby Fitzgerald plays Caroline.
9: He's not coming back.
10: What?
9: He was drinking here at our home. He said he didn't do it while you worked, but I didn't believe him.
10: What'd
9: so
10: you say?
9: I told him not to come back until he didn't need something to chase the ship.
10: It doesn't work like that. You don't just snap your fingers and make it go away. His wife is gone. His girls are gone. He got chewed up and spit out by the godforsaken war.
9: You knew. You knew and you didn't say anything?
10: Caroline, we are alone at sea. We don't have room for this obsession with virtue.
9: It's not virtue. I don't want to lose my family
10: again. We can't finish this house without it.
3: Their argument is intense. But as filmed, there's something off about it. Like many other scenes in this new Little House on the Prairie, it's shot by handheld cameras in extreme close-up and calls too much attention to itself. Also, some of the dramatic plot points that work so well in the books and in the NBC series are less effective here because they're not established or presented as well. The familiar title of Little House on the Prairie may bring lots of viewers to this new version, but I can't say it really resonates, except for the performances of Alice Halsey as Laura and Warren Christie as Mr. Edwards. But I will say that the entire original series of Little House on the Prairie is available to stream on Peacock, and when I dove back in there to refresh my memory, that series really did resonate.
2: David Bianculli is Fresh Air's TV critic. Coming up, we hear from romance novelist Kennedy Ryan. Her characters are the people romance has often left at the margins. Black and Indigenous, queer women, people living with disabilities. 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
16: This is Fresh Air Weekend. I'm Tanya Mosley. Say the words romance novel and watch what happens. Some people light up, others roll their eyes. Almost nobody is neutral. It's the best-selling fiction in the world, outselling mysteries and thrillers, and yet it's still the genre people feel they have to defend or apologize for. I've always wanted to know what makes a writer choose a genre that has historically been shunned by critics in mainstream publishing. My guest today, Kennedy Ryan, is one of those writers. And in some ways, her path is typical of the field. For one, Kennedy Ryan isn't her real name. Many romance writers use pen names. She didn't get her first publishing deal until 40, which is also common. 45 is the average age of the genre's most successful writers. Kennedy Ryan's love for romance began in middle school when she'd sneak the books past her mom, who was a preacher. She came back to it after building a career in journalism and autism advocacy. Her characters are the people romance often leaves at the margins: Black and Indigenous, queer women, people living with disabilities, navigating ambition, caregiving, and grief. Ryan builds them the way she once built news stories, by going out and interviewing real people first. Ryan is the first Black writer to win romance's highest honor, the Romance Writers of America Award, known as the RITA. Her best-selling novel, Before I Let Go, is being adapted for Peacock, and her latest book, Score, follows two former college sweethearts reunited while making a film about the Harlem Renaissance. Kennedy Ryan, welcome to Fresh Air.
17: Thank you for having me. I'm glad to be here.
16: The paradox is really interesting to me because millions of people read fiction, but people are so drawn to romance. Romance outsells every other kind of fiction, but critics have been kind of condescending about it for hundreds of years. You looked at romance and decided this is where you want to go. This, you want to go all in. What was it about romance for you?
17: Yeah, I think, like you said, I was young when I first discovered romance. I think it was one of my first introductions to seeing what relationships looked like, besides, obviously, the one that was in my house, which was very healthy, fortunately, with my mom and my dad. But I liked, I think, the escape of it, too. I mean, I was only in the eighth grade, but I liked being transported kind of to another world, and there was a glamour to it, especially then. So this is like the heyday of the Bodice Rippers and Harlequin Presents. And so it was usually a very glamorous kind of setting. And I was living in rural North Carolina with like deer on my front porch, you know. So the glamour of it, I think, really drew me. And just this idea that you could be in another world, and also that just kind of seeing women especially loved and esteemed and at the center of something. I was a voracious reader. so I was reading a lot of things. But romance quickly became my favorite. I left it a little bit after high school. But in my 30s, I came back because it was an escape. And I think it was a reflection of a lot of hopes and dreams and desires and needs. And I think that's what draws a lot of people to it.
18: Your latest novel, Score, it follows two former college sweethearts who broke up badly a decade before, and they're kind of thrown back together, making a film about the Harlem Renaissance. And Verity is the main woman character, and she's a screenwriter. She also has bipolar disorder. And I don't think I've ever read a book about love and desire from the point of view of a person with a mental illness. How did you come to decide to give your character this type of backstory?
17: I am interested in writing the stories of people who don't typically see themselves at the center of cultural narrative. And, you know, what I mean by that is usually it's not the, it has been the Black girl, the fat girl, the sick girl, the disabled girl. She was the sidekick. She was a secondary or a tertiary character, but she certainly wasn't at the very center. And she wasn't the one who was getting the happily ever after. And I want to take those identities and those experiences and those communities that have been on the periphery of cultural narrative and set them firmly at the center. This is the second book in the series. The first book was a heroine who has lupus. You're not reading a lot about, I mean, not that it doesn't happen at all, but there aren't a lot of romance novels that are focused on women who are navigating lupus, you know, and now
18: yet,
17: women.
18: There are a lot of women who, particularly Black women, who suffer from lupus. It's one highest autoimmune diseases. So you've done a lot of research here and really trying to figure out not only your audience, but the realities of your audience.
17: Yeah, for sure. And I think a big part of this series and a lot of what I write is there's someone for whom you're not too much. And what I mean by that is we all hope that there is someone who's going to love us through hard times, through bad times, through difficult situations. You know, in Real, the book before this book, one of the series where the heroine has lupus, she's going through a flare, you know, and she's self-conscious because she has lesions and she has bald spots. And her body, she is in a battle. And yet this romantic partner, he's impervious of all of that. Like, he's like, I love you. I'm here for you. I'm going to stand by you. You'd just be surprised at all of the emails and messages and DMs that I get from women who are living with chronic illnesses who are incredibly moved by that, because that is their hope. You know, their hope is that there is someone in real life who will love them that way, you know, even given difficult circumstances that they're navigating in real life. And I want that. You asked, you know, about romance. Romance to me is the genre of hope, and it's the genre of joy. And people sometimes talk about the happily ever after being quote unquote predictable. But every genre has its, these are the boundaries of the genre. These are the things that you can expect from the genre. And it's just that with, you know, romance, it's a happily ever after. Me, especially writing Black and brown and queer and chronically ill and fat people, like when I am writing those identities, that in the real world, a lot of times our outcomes are compromised. A lot of times our outcomes are not as good as other groups. I can create a world where we are guaranteed joy.
18: I want to go back to your childhood for a moment. You growing up in a small town in North Carolina. When you say small, how small are we talking?
17: It was so small that like it would had a phone number for one town. We had a P.O. box. No, a route. We had a route for our mailing address. And I went to school for another town. Like, it was in between small towns. Basically, this is a strip of land that my grandfather owned. And like, as far as the eye could see, it was just farmland that he owned. And he sold off all of these plots of land to put his kids, I think it's 12 of them. My dad will kill me because I get it wrong, but put all of his kids through college. And he only kept a plot of land for each of them. And that was our community. So you're talking about basically a community of my family. It's my uncle living to the left, and it's my uncle living to the right, and it's my uncle, you know, know, living in front of me, who's raising hogs, and on a Christmas morning brings us a little white cheesecloth bag with slaughtered, you know, sausage. It's pear and peach trees in my backyard. It's, you know, a grapevine. It's cherry trees. It's a garden. My dad coming straight home from work, going straight to like pull collard greens and string beans. I am a country girl, you know.
18: Through and through. It sounds
17: through
18: like
17: through.
18: It.
17: Yes. Through and through. Yes.
18: Your dad was also a college administrator.
17: Yeah.
18: For several HBCUs, historically black colleges. It's interesting because they feature prominently in many of your books. They're often right. HBCUs are there. Mm-hmm. He was an academic and your mother a preacher.
17: Yes. Yes. Well, I mean, and my mom had a full-time job. She was a dental hygienist, but she also was a preacher. And then later on, that's what she did full-time. And now they're both preachers. Now they have a church together. But yeah, so, I mean, I grew up, my dad is such a huge part of why I love language. You know, he has two master's degrees and a doctorate. But my mom is the one who really fostered my love of reading, because she's a big reader. And I'm the classic, you know, before we had screens, I'm, you know, with the flashlight under the covers, reading well into the night. So they're amazing. They're a huge shaping force.
18: That famous story that you tell all the time is about your mother saying, oh, no, you cannot read these types of novels. But do you remember what you were reading and what she caught you reading?
17: You know, and it wasn't even a caught because I didn't know that she would object. I don't remember the specific title, but it was a historical romance, you know, and it's got like a woman on the cover with her breast spilling over the bodice and, you know, a half naked man. And I'm like, look, Mom, you know, I was just like, I love this. And my mother
18: back in the day, they used to have them at along the grocery store checkout.
17: Yes. Yes, absolutely. And I was at the library was like one of my favorite places in the world. And it's not like it was this expansive library and it was this huge selection, but I loved it. You know, it's where I first read Jane Eyre. It's where I first read, you know, all of the classics and Toni Morrison. And, you know, like that's where I kind of discovered my love for language and for reading. And then one day I was like, I was in the eighth grade. And one of my classmates handed me one of the like historical romances. That's how I came into it. Was she handed it to me because she loved it, and I took it home and started reading them. And I didn't even think to like hide it from my mom. It's just I told her about it, or she saw me with it, and she was horrified, you know. And then she was like, "You are not allowed to read them," you know. With distance from it, I understand why she was monitoring what I what I ingested. I completely understand that because we now have parental controls and all of those things. But as an eighth grader, you're just like, "I'm going to do what I want to do. I'm going to sneak around and do it if you tell me that I can't do it." So But it's a funny story for us now because I did not tell her until I was in my 30s that I had hidden all those romance novels from her. She thought I had stopped reading them. So
18: because after she told you to stop, you continued. And then just collected them. So many that you kind of had a little stockpile in the closet or something
17: in my
18: like
17: closet.
18: That.
17: Oh, yeah. Hundreds and hundreds of romance novels like hidden at the back of my closet behind clothes. And it was like literally in my 30s when I was like, you know, when you told me to stop reading romance novels, I didn't. You know,
18: I want to go to a very, very important pivotal moment in your life that really changed things for you. It was before you started writing fiction. Your son, you have one son, he was diagnosed with autism, 2 years old. And the very next day, your husband loses his job.
17: Yeah.
18: Take me to that week.
17: Oh, one of the toughest weeks of my life. I think because my son is now 25. And 23 years ago, like, the landscape for autism was very different than it is now. Like, we didn't have a lot of the solutions. We didn't have a lot of the supports, the waivers, the financial support, insurance. Everything was considered experimental. So you're paying out of pocket for everything. And then I think there was just a lot we didn't know. Like, literally, when the doctor diagnosed my son, he told me that told my husband to give me time to grieve. That's the word he used. And he said, you know, motherhood is going to be just so different than what she thought it would be. And it has been very different than I thought it would be. I think, you know, autism is a spectrum and it looks different for different people. And my son is very impacted. Even at 25, he's still only partially verbal. He kind of works at his own time. You know, there are certain benchmarks that I thought he would reach when he was 10 that he still hasn't reached, or that he reached much later. One of the things that I think that this journey has taught me is not to compare myself, my son, our life to anyone else's.
18: Things got really dark. You're in this moment. The healthcare system has not really caught up to what it needs to for you as a mother. And the financial impact was just, it was a lot for you in that time.
17: Yeah.
18: Instead of only surviving it, though, you built this advocacy group, then a therapy group for couples going through it. And Kennedy, I just always marvel at people who build the thing they need when they have the least amount of resources or power. Mm-hmm. Yeah. And when did you realize you'd have to build the thing that didn't exist in order for you to actually survive?
17: Yeah, I think it kind of a lot of times came down to, am I going to pay for therapy or am I going to pay my light bill? And I was like, we shouldn't have to make these decisions. My husband and both of our cars were repossessed. We woke up one morning and the cars were gone. We had to do a short sale on our house. We didn't have food sometimes. It taught me a lot about community too. People just kind of rallying around us and making sure that our family had what we needed. And I just kind of said to the Lord one day, like when I'm praying, I'm meditating, and I'm like, I just don't want anybody else to go through this. Like, I don't want anybody else to have to make these decisions. These are impossible decisions. And I decided to start a foundation. I did not have a lot of money. Like, I was not in a place where people would think, oh, you should start a foundation. I was like, I need help too. But I examined the gaps. People are only getting speech and OT in school. And when it's summer, a lot of those kids weren't getting those services anymore. So I raised money so that we could supplement and that we could pay for that. And then we had a lot of couples were experiencing marital strain, whether it's at the very beginning or people who have been in this a really, really long time and are worn down. We started doing marriage retreats. We also started paying for couples therapy. And then I thought about, gosh, if it's this hard for me and I have a partner, how hard is it for people who are single parents? And then we started programming that was specifically targeting single parents and their entire family, like all of their children. So for me, it was just kind of like a reflection of the gaps that I was seeing.
18: So you're going through all of that, and like, what was it like at night? Then you're sitting at a computer and then writing romance. Is that how it worked, or how?
17: Yeah, you're like, how did we get here? My husband found a job, and it took him away a lot at night, and so it was just me and my son. And this is when he was younger. And a lot of kids who are on the spectrum are fascinated with water. And my son was so fixated on water. He and I would go to this river, because we lived in Atlanta at the time. We lived in Atlanta for 20 years. You know, that's kind of home to us for the most part. I would take him to this river in Atlanta every evening, and he would frolic, you know. And as I was sitting there, this community built around a river called Rivermont just started kind of in my imagination, and it became the centerpiece for the first series that I ever wrote called the Bennett series. That just sitting on the riverbank every night watching my son play in the water, I just started dreaming about this imaginary place called Rivermont and this family and, you know, all of, and it became four books, you know.
18: Kennedy Ryan, thank you so much for this conversation.
17: Oh, thank you. Thank you for having me.
18: Romance novelist Kennedy Ryan. She's the first Black author to win the Rita, romance's highest honor, and she's published more than 20 novels in just over a decade. Her latest novel is called Score. Fresh Air Weekend is produced by Teresa Madden. Fresh Air's executive producer is Sam Brigger. Our technical director and engineer is Audrey Bentham. Our engineer this week is Adam Staniszewski. Our digital media producer is Molly C.B. Nesper. With Terry Gross, I'm Tanya Mosley.
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0: Coming up on The Arts Hour with me, Nikki Badie, the shape-shifting queen of pop, Madonna, talks about her relationship with dance.
1: Well, that's how I started. I was a dancer. So dancing's in my DNA, and the first music I made was dance music. I like the connection I have with people, dancing with people, whether I'm on the stage or on the dance floor. It just creates community, like, and sometimes relationships.
0: Australian choreographer and dancer Meryl Tankard on reviving a Pina Bausch dance piece with the original dancers, and Chinese-born American author Kan Wenshu on her satirical debut novel, Boring Asian Female. Also on the show, Hollywood actor Olivia Wilde on her latest film, The Invite, Indian artist Bharti Kher on fellow artist and countrywoman Mrinalini Mukherjee, music from Sudanese singer Sulaf, and my conversation with Italian director Francesco Sosai. All that and more coming up on The Arts Hour.
2: Live from NPR News, I'm Dale Willman. Former Senate Majority Leader Mitch McConnell says he's still recovering from a fall that forced a weeks-long hospitalization. As NPR's Claudia Grisales tells us, it's the first update from the Kentucky Republican since he began facing persistent rumors about his well-being.
3: McConnell shared a picture with his wife, Elaine Chao, by his side while holding today's issue of the Washington Post. McConnell said he was hospitalized for several weeks after falling from a post-polio condition and sustaining minor injuries. He later developed pneumonia. The 84-year-old said he was able to move from hospital care to a rehabilitation center recently to continue to build his strength until his doctors release him to return to work in the Senate. McConnell said he hopes that the return comes as soon as possible. And in the meantime, he is keeping in close touch with his legislative team and colleagues. He is set to finish out the remainder of his last term in office, which ends in January. Claudia DeSalis, NPR News.
2: Friends and colleagues of South Carolina Senator Lindsey Graham continue to speak out after the Republican lawmaker died late Saturday. In a post on social media, New Jersey Democratic Senator Cory Booker said that despite their political differences, Graham had a positive influence on his life.
4: My prayers are with his family and all those who loved and cherished him. I will miss my perhaps most unexpected friend in the Senate.
2: The medical examiner in Washington, D.C. said Graham died at home from a ruptured aorta. Toronto police are still looking for suspects after a deadly shooting took place at a festival Saturday. NPR's Shondalise Duster has more.
5: At least two people are dead and at least four others are injured after a shooting at a street festival in Toronto on Saturday night. Toronto police say gunfire was exchanged between two people at the Salsa on St. Clair Festival, an annual event celebrating Latin culture. Two firearms were recovered and investigators are working through at least three crime scenes. Organizers of the festival said in a statement they are, quote, shocked and deeply saddened by the shooting. They also said the festival will not continue on Sunday. At least 13,000 people were attending the festival when the shooting occurred, and no arrests have been made. At least 33 shootings have occurred in the city this year, according to Toronto police data. Shondalise Duster, NPR News.
2: Ukraine's prime minister stepped down this weekend. In a statement, she said she was proud to have had the honor of leading the government during one of the most difficult times in Ukraine's modern history. The announcement came as President Volodymyr Zelensky announced changes to the government. Zelensky has regularly reshuffled his government. It's an effort to bring new momentum to his administration. You're listening to NPR News. Officials still don't know what happened when a fire in a pub in Bangkok late Saturday night killed at least 27 people. Michael Sullivan has our report from Thailand.
6: Prime Minister Anutin Charvinakun told reporters that the cause of the fire is still under investigation. But a musician at the site told local media that the lights briefly went out before there was a sudden explosion and then the blaze. Video shared online by some of the first to arrive show huge flames billowing from the front door of the pub in Bangkok's Chatuchak neighborhood as many patrons inside attempted to flee out the back. Local media says many of the deceased were found huddling in or near the bathrooms in the back. Firefighters were able to bring the blaze under control in under an hour. Dozens of the injured patrons were brought to nearby hospitals. For NPR News, I'm Michael Sullivan in Chiang Rai.
2: Syria's newly elected parliament has held its first session since the ouster of former President Bashar Assad. The goal of the reconvening is to restart the legislative process after years of conflict and autocratic rule. Two-thirds of the 210-member People's Assembly were directly elected, while one-third were appointed by the country's interim presidents. Top-ranked Jannik Sinner beat Alexander Zverev Sunday to win his second consecutive Wimbledon title, and it was his fifth Grand Slam win overall. He won in four sets, 6-7, 7-6, 6-3, 6-4. It was his first tournament since a meltdown at the French Open just over a month ago. That tournament was won by Zverev and was his first Grand Slam win. I'm Dale Willman, NPR News.
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0: Hello and welcome to The Arts Hour from the BBC World Service. I'm Nikki Bady, bringing you a star-studded lineup of guests and some cultural companionship with the best global arts and culture conversation from across the BBC and beyond. Coming up, the shape-shifting queen of pop, Madonna, talks about her relationship with dance. Australian dancer and choreographer Meryl Tankard on reviving a 1978 Pina Bausch dance piece with the original dancers. And Chinese-born American author Kan Wen Shu on her satirical debut novel, Boring Asian Female. Also on the show, Hollywood actor Olivia Wilde on her latest film, The Invite, which she also directed, and Indian artist Bharti Kher on fellow artist and countrywoman Mrinalini Mukherjee. We have music from Sudanese singer Sulaf. And that's not all. My guests on today's Arts Hour are the Italian director Francesco Sosai. We'll be talking about his film, The Last One for the Road, later in the show. And we welcome back as our cultural critic this week, the mighty Bidisha. Bidisha, before we go any further, what cultural highlight would you like to recommend to the world?
8: There is a contemporary Chinese family romantic drama called Dear You, which has done amazingly well both internationally and at home in China. It's all in the Chaoshan dialect, and it's about a modern day couple who are looking into their grandmother's love affair, which was conducted mainly via letters. And so they go back through the generations, and the grandmother's husband moved away to elsewhere in East and Southeast Asia. So it's prompted a great big dialogue within China all about identity and about migration. And it's also very soft-hearted and lovely and heartwarming.
0: Where can we see this?
8: You can find it on digital platforms maybe in about 2 months' time.
0: Excellent. Something to look forward to. Thank you, Bidisha. We begin with confessions. Mine is that I am a huge Madonna fan and Madonna watcher. Hers is Confessions 2, her new album. As a mistress of transformation, Madonna has been personally shape-shifting and reinventing her sound for decades. Confessions 2 is her 15th studio album, and it's a sequel to her 2005 album Confessions on a Dance Floor, which gave us the hits Sorry, Hung Up, Get Together and Jump. The British producer Stuart Price was her collaborator on both albums. When the BBC's Graham Norton met Madonna to talk about Confessions 2, he asked her why dance floors are so important to her.
1: Well, that's how I started. I was a dancer. So dancing's in my DNA, and the first music I made was dance music. I like the connection I have with people, dancing with people, whether I'm on the stage or on the dance floor. It just creates community, like, and sometimes relationships.
9: So when did you discover the community of a dance floor?
1: When I was in Michigan, my ballet teacher, who was the first gay man that I met, he told me I have to go to this club called Menjo's. It's in Detroit. He's like, I have to show you something. It's going to blow your mind. I'm like, okay. And so I walked into this club and the doors opened and there were these two beautiful men without their shirts on, wearing roller skates and bow ties and shorts. And they had a drink on a tray. And I was like, wow, We're not in Kansas anymore. And that was my first dance floor experience, where everybody was so free and girls were dancing with girls and boys were dancing with boys. And some people were just whirling around by themselves. And I was like, wow, this is so amazing. Everybody's so free. Cut to my song, I Feel So Free. I feel a tremendous sense of freedom when I'm dancing.
9: So this, the I Feel Free, what came first? The phrase, I Feel Free? Was it the spoken word bit?
1: Spoken words.
9: Do you just start speaking?
1: I love to speak with music in the background. I don't know, something happens. I'm the voice in your ear. I'm talking to you, I'm inviting you. I'm singing to you, I'm seducing you. I'm inviting you.
10: Thanks for coming. Sometimes I like to just hide in the shadows.
1: To not only join me, but also to be free.
10: Create a new persona.
1: You know, to let yourself go, to not think, not intellectualize. It's weird. The ideas come when I don't try too hard.
9: In the music, you talk about that idea of hitting the dance floor and being free and finding a new persona and anonymity and stuff.
1: Mm-hmm.
9: Like, can you ever do that? Can you ever have that feeling again?
1: You know where I can have it? It sounds like a total contradiction, is on stage. Because there's so many people that I just kind of tune everybody out, and then something takes over.
9: I know there's a track on the album called Danceteria. There will be people who don't know what Danceteria was back then when you were in the clubs in New York. So how do you describe it to those people?
1: The Mecca of music and dance. And fashion. Let's not forget fashion.
9: In Manhattan.
1: Yeah, 27th Street. It was this incredible convergence of musicians and painters and writers and directors. There will never be another time like that. I just think that happened in that particular way because the only way you could meet people is to go out. If you were an artist and you lived downtown, you had to go on the street and call people on the payphone, and then you had to take the subway and wait in a long line. That's ritual, you know? And that's important because it builds community and connection. And when I would go to Danceteria, everybody had cool outfits and everybody had cool hair. Everybody was cool. I wasn't cool. All my clothes that I had, like my ballet, because I was a dancer, so I just took all my dance clothes and reinvented it. So hunger was the best sauce.
9: Now, I never thought I'd be sitting in a bar talking to Madonna about football, but your little daughters, they're big into football.
1: Yeah.
9: And you are playing the World Cup final.
1: That's crazy.
9: Yeah. Did you do that to promote the album or so your daughters would get tickets to the World Cup final?
1: Actually, neither. I'm just a really big football fan and it's always been my dream to...
9: Really?
1: Yeah. So I've been bugging and like harassing my manager for over a year about it.
9: And what are you going to give them? Like some new stuff, some old stuff?
1: I'm not going to tell you. You just want to know everything. Like, spoiler alert. You'll find out when you get there.
0: Madonna, and I have been listening to Confessions 2 on repeat, and I love it. Critic and cultural commentator Vidisha, what do you think?
8: I completely agree. It's a fantastic album. It was very clever for her to call it Confessions 2. It's very on Madonna because she always looks forward.
0: What does Madonna mean to you, though, in your lifetime?
8: She is a beacon of charisma, strength, talent, ambition. I think her skills as a musician and a producer are always under-talked. She is a brilliant pop star. She's a great songwriter and lyricist. And she always signified independence to me. She has never been overshadowed by any man or any woman in her private life or in her work life. And the fact that she has carved out a multi-decade career and just survived in a world and an industry which are so changeable and so brutal. And I really love her muscles.
0: Yeah, exactly. Her muscles are amazing. 67 years old and thriving with a hit album. And of course, she is a gay icon and she has done a lot for gay communities across the world, hasn't she?
8: Everything I've heard about her from other artists and activists is that she has an enormous amount of solidarity. She will support, she will collaborate, she will put her money where her mouth is. She does AIDS fundraisers and she has done that since before it was fashionable to do that.
0: Yeah.
8: Because she lost so many friends and colleagues and collaborators during the HIV AIDS era in the 1980s in New York.
0: Favourite tracks on the album. May I start with Danceteria?
8: Danceteria is amazing, and I also love the lead single, I Feel So Free. That was her way of getting back in touch with her audiences and saying, join my club night and let's enjoy this album together.
0: Okay, then I also really love the fact that she's worked with a couple of Colombian rappers over the last few years. So Maluma on the track Medellin on Madame X. And on this one, it's Fade on Read My Lips. I think she's clever. She talks to that huge market who loves songs in Spanish. And what do you think of the track she did with her daughter, Lourdes Leon?
8: I thought it was an amazing example of how Madonna can be completely mainstream and absolutely intimate at the same time. So this is a woman that we think we know everything about. We talk about her daughter, Lourdes. We speculate about their relationship. She's spoken in interviews about how her daughter oftentimes resented that sheer amount of fame.
0: Yeah.
8: And now they're in the studio together. And Lourdes is not untalented.
0: No, she isn't.
8: As we hear from this track, she's got a beautiful voice. And now they're talking about their personal relationship. And we're all listening to it.
0: Thank you very much, Fidisha. You're listening to The Arts Hour from the BBC World Service. We continue the liberation and love of dance with Meryl Tankard now, the Australian dancer, choreographer and filmmaker who began her career at the Australian Ballet in Sydney and became the principal dancer with the legendary German choreographer Pina Bausch's company, Tanztheater Wuppertal, between 1978 and 1984. Meryl Tankard has now created a work called Echoes of 78, bringing together nine of the original dancers from Pina Bausch's 1978 piece Kontaktov. They reprise their performance against a film backdrop of the original production, and these dancers are now in their 60s and 70s. The BBC's Tom Sutcliffe asked Meryl Tankard about creating this new version of Bausch's rather long work.
11: It's actually a half. We're doing about half. So I found these amazing videotapes from Rolf Bordzig, her partner and designer. No one has ever seen this footage. I don't think Pina even saw it.
12: And these are projected in your production, yeah. Echoes of 78, projected at huge scale,
11: yeah,
12: behind the dancers who, as it were, we're watching both on film and now 48 years later.
11: Yeah, so people have said it's like watching time and you never can see time. So we synchronize at times with ourselves. And they had never seen themselves either. Like, we didn't have photographs like you do now. We'd had only ever seen a few black and white photographs of ourselves. So I think they were quite chuffed at how they looked. They looked beautiful.
12: And what about just the physical business of doing it? I mean, after that first performance where you all came back together, there must have been aches and pains that were...
11: It's the stilettos too, because the women, we used to wear, like, you know, 4 or 5 inch stilettos. And Joe and I, oh yes, we're going to do that. And they got lower and lower and lower and lower. But it's the stilettos that were the biggest challenge. But the interesting thing was all these people have the piece. It's all in their body. So it's like there's all these little files in your body that you've opened up again.
12: And what made Pina Bausch's work so distinctive?
11: She totally transformed theatre, dance, inspired everybody. I think for me, she choreographed vulnerability. And it was all these little, you know, insecurities that we have within us that she actually showed on the stage. And that's what people could relate to. So people who didn't know anything about dance were incredibly moved, you know. And we looked at the audience, you know, we would stand there and really eyeball the audience. And I think that was also really confronting for people.
12: Because it was shocking at the beginning, wasn't it, in 1975?
11: I joined in 78 and people were still banging doors and leaving. It was a tradition on the opening night of a new work, they would hold the door and then slam it really, really loudly and, you know, swear as they went out. And it was quite fun. I mean, one performance, people had come in a bus and they'd been given oranges from Amsterdam and they threw the oranges at us on the stage, which was quite dangerous.
0: Meryl Tankard on Pina Bausch. Fidisha is our critic today. What's your relationship with Pina Bausch's dance production?
8: She is one of the icons of contemporary choreography. Her work is full of substance, has narrative elements, and she's talking about universal experiences, love, death, hatred, the family, the ambiguity that can exist within personal relationships. She has an amazing eye for dancers and a great way of working with costumiers and scenographers so that you really are indeed watching dance theatre.
0: You really are. And the first time I saw a Pina Bausch production, I was quite surprised at the variety of bodies that were on the stage. All incredible.
8: It's very interesting you say that because my opinion is the opposite.
0: Oh.
8: I think that she casts very diversely, but that often there's a uniformity.
0: In the body.
8: In the body and also in the vibe. So a recent performance I saw in London had this very similar casting. So all of the dancers had very long hair and beautiful silk dresses. And they were moving in such a way that it was as if she was talking about this is what all women are like and this is what all women's relationships are like. Even though they were different visually,
0: yes,
8: they had the same energy.
0: Yes.
8: That's very confronting. And it made you think about gender and gender politics and power and all of this stuff. It's mythic. It's something that...

0: start who never exercised before, because your body remembers what it was like at its peak. Mm. And that's why we shouldn't give up. You can start and transform at any time, at any age. And talking about dancers who are in their 60s and 70s, it doesn't sound that old to me.
1: Fidisha, thank you. You're listening to The Answer from the BBC World Service. The Chinese-born American writer Kan Wenxu moved to the USA when she was 2 years old and grew up in mainly white areas of North and South Dakota and Idaho. At 18, she gave a TEDx talk titled "I'm Not Your Asian Stereotype," which has been viewed over 3 million times. 10 years later, a graduate from Columbia University, she now lives in New York City and recently published her debut novel, a suspense thriller with themes of ambition, failure, identity and obsession, centred on university student Elizabeth Zhang. The BBC's Anita Rani asked Kan Wenxu why she chose to call it Boring Asian Female.
2: No, you know, I didn't begin with the title, but after writing, I was like, that's the crux of the book, right? Because it's like Boring Asian Female, that is how other people perceive Elizabeth. And by making that the title, you're subverting that in a way that I think is really interesting.
3: And the main protagonist of this story, Elizabeth Zhang. Tell us about Elizabeth.
2: So Elizabeth is someone who has worked hard her entire life, kind of has a chip on her shoulder because she always felt like she was underrecognized or ignored growing up in these places where everyone was different from her. And then when she gets into Columbia, she has this one dream, which is to go to Harvard Law School. And she works so hard to get in, and then she finds out that she didn't get in. And actually, someone else in her year who she sees as vastly inferior to herself does get in. And she starts spiraling and becoming obsessed with this rival of her own making, Laura. And she just kind of does some really unhinged stuff after that.
3: Mm. She, as you mentioned, goes to Columbia. Mm-hmm. You also attended Columbia.
2: Yes, I did.
3: And she, I mean, there's so many little things that I want to pick up on. One of them is how she observes the other students there who are from more privileged backgrounds. How much does that fuel her ambition, her obsession?
2: For sure. I mean, I think that she feels like she traded in one type of inferiority for another. So there's one line, I think, in the book that's like, when I was in high school, I wasn't cool because I wasn't white. But then when I was in college, I wasn't cool because I wasn't rich.
3: Yeah.
2: So I think that, you know, when I went to Columbia, I also was someone who, you know, I hadn't traveled a lot. Like, I just hadn't been around people who were from these extravagantly privileged backgrounds. And they had a certain way of moving in the world that I just wasn't used to, this kind of blind confidence almost. Mm. And I think that's also why I set the novel at Columbia. Obviously, it being my debut novel, I wanted to write about something that I felt familiar with. But also, I wanted to really observe all of these different dynamics at play and all of these different people who go to a school like this.
3: She talks about percentiles a lot in terms of how smart and hot people are. Mm-hmm. For example, she's in the 70th percentile for attractiveness. But even then, that's within the context of being Asian, mm-hmm. not within the context of women generally.
2: Mm-hmm.
3: And the 99th percentile academically. Explain more.
2: Yeah, well, I always thought percentiles was really interesting because, you know, when you're growing up, you're always being judged by some kind of percentile, whether implicitly or explicitly. When you try to go to college in the United States, you have to take the SAT. And the first thing that you see next to your score is what percentile you're in. And then when you're applying to college, you have acceptance rates. And that in itself is also a percentile. Are you in the top 5 or 10 percentile of the applicants that year? So, you know, I wanted to really write a character who took the percentiles extremely to heart in that she wants to essentially game the system. And the first step to gaming that system is just understanding where she currently stands and what metrics she's being judged on.
3: So how much pressure is she under?
2: Yeah, I mean, I think that anyone who maybe comes from an immigrant household knows that there is an expectation to create a better life for yourself than your parents did, to basically do better. And it, I think, mirrors some of my own experience where, you know, I felt a lot of pressure to do materially better than my parents. But one area of growth that I felt for myself is sometimes doing better doesn't just mean materially better. Sometimes

0: It means living the life that you want for yourself, because ultimately money is a means to happiness, right? So why not just skip directly to the happiness rather than changing the means to the end?
1: And have you tried to explain that to Asian parents? Has anyone had that code?
2: Kan Wen Shu. Vidisha is our cultural critic in the Arts House studio today. What resonated with you from what we just heard Kan Wen saying?
3: What she's talking about is a very odd combination of a racial cliche with a weird compliment baked into it. So she's specifically referring to the idea of the model minority in America regarding the East Asian population. So the model minority myth is very clever, very competent, extremely highly educated, strict parents, goal-orientated, gets to the top of industries like tech and finance and STEM and engineering and all the rest of it. But the flip side is the boring Asian female, which is the title of her novel. Identical, not interesting, no personality. So those are racial insults which are tied to weird racial compliments. In England, it's a bit different because the East Asian population is relatively small, and so that sense of cliche and identity hasn't concretized in a very
2: well. We've got it with our people, as yes. In Indians, Pakistanis, Bangladeshis, and Sri Lankans.
3: My whole argument is that we should own our positive stereotypes
2: and refuse the others.
3: Yes, simply refuse the others and kick back against them. But if someone wants to tell me I'm naturally intelligent and goal orientated and good with money, I'm going to own that, even if it's not true.
2: Vidisha, thank you. That's it for part one of the show, but don't go away. Still to come, actor and director Olivia Wilde on her latest film, The Invite. And I'll be talking to Italian director Francesco Sosai. The Arts Hour's back after this.
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2: Still to come on The Arts Hour with me, Nikki Baady, Hollywood actor Olivia Wilde on her latest film, The Invite, which she also directed, Indian artist Bharti Kher on fellow artist and countrywoman, the late Mrinalini Mukherjee. Music comes from Sudanese singer Sulaf, and my conversation with Italian director Francesco Sosai. All that and more still to come on The Arts Hour.
7: BBC News with Neil Nunes. Thai officials have begun investigating an explosive fire which tore through a bar in Bangkok, killing at least 27 people. Dozens more were injured, 8 of them critically. Several victims were found in the toilets where they had apparently sought refuge. Oil prices have opened the week higher after several days of tit-for-tat attacks between the US and Iran and conflicting claims about the Strait of Hormuz. The main crude prices are up around 3% while stock markets have dipped in Asia. A study says more than 2,700 people died from heat-related causes in England and Wales during heat waves in May and June. Researchers say heightened temperatures caused by human-induced climate change were a major contributor. Two firefighting planes have been rushed to the Paris region to tackle a large wildfire south of the city amid France's third heatwave this year. Officials describe the blaze as virulent.
8: Vietnamese police have arrested the captain of a speedboat which capsized near the southern island of Phu Quoc on Saturday, killing 15 Indian tourists. Japanese police say four people have been injured in a knife attack outside a bookstore in the southern city of Saiki. They've arrested a 44-year-old man. The British government has announced what it describes as a record investment to strengthen policing and security for Jewish communities across England and Wales. It says more than $330 million will be invested. Representatives of popular outdoor tourist attractions in Britain are meeting government officials and forecasters today over concerns simplified weather symbols are causing visitors to stay away. They complain a rain symbol is used even when the day is actually mostly dry.
2: Welcome back to the Arts Hour on the BBC World Service with me, Nikki Beatty. And if you've only just joined us, here's what you missed in the first half of the show. The Queen of Pop, Madonna, on her latest album and her relationship with dance. Australian choreographer and dancer Meryl Tankard. And Chinese-born American writer Kan Wenxu. Coming up, my conversation with the Italian filmmaker Francesco Sosai about his film The Last One for the Road. We hear about the late, great Indian artist Mrinalini Mukherjee. There's music from Sudanese singer Sulaf, and Badisha is still with me in the studio as our cultural critic today. First then, the film The Invite is a satire on American middle-class married life, starring Seth Rogen, Penelope Cruz, Edward Norton, and Olivia Wilde. Olivia Wilde is also the director. With their marriage already on thin ice, failed musician Joe and his wife Angela, Seth Rogen and Olivia Wilde, invite their stylish neighbours, therapist Pina and ex-firefighter Hawk, played by Penelope Cruz and Edward Norton, to dinner, ostensibly to apologise for the building noise they'd had to suffer as the couple renovated their apartment. What transpires is an evening of very adult conversation and comedic embarrassment between the uptight couple Joe and Angela and the liberals Pina and Hawk.
9: There's something I've been wanting to talk to you about.
10: We also have something we wanted to talk to you about. We feel a very strong connection with you guys.
11: That is so nice. Thank you.
9: Yeah.
11: I'll say thank you, Joe.
9: Thank you. Very flattering. Just to be clear, you, her, and me.
10: Yes.
9: Me too.
10: Yes, also you.
2: The film feels a bit like a theatre piece, which is no coincidence, as Olivia Wilde told the BBC's Nick Grimshaw.
11: It was a play, it was a Spanish play written and directed by a guy named Sesque. He then turned that into a film, which was a great independent Spanish film called The People Upstairs. That's a film that Edward and I both saw and loved. That then was adapted into several different languages, different countries, South Korea, Poland, France, Italy, Germany? Probably Germany.
12: Antarctica.
11: Antarctica, of course. And then Rashida Jones and Will McCormick wrote the English language version, and that's the script I got. And it is a deceptively simple premise. You think, okay, a dinner party, four people in a room, sweet little chamber piece. And then it obviously had the potential to be something that would punch you in the gut and make you laugh hard at yourself, which is what we all need. And so then we gathered the greatest actors of all time, Edward, Penelope, and Seth, and we got into a room and we tore this script apart and made it our own with Rashida and Will, just like just kind of chewing on it, and we made it something very personal and specific. And then we shot the film in order on 35 millimeter, and it was a dream come true in every single way.
12: Yeah. Olivia, you direct the movie, but did you see the house or the apartment as another character?
11: For sure. Yeah, it is, because it had to tell such a big part of the story. It is a place that Seth Rogen's character has grown up in this flat, but can't afford it. So he's got this shame. You know, he never would be able to have this for his own family, but he's inherited it. So it's kind of like an expensive flat that's decorated with inexpensive things, like young people who haven't quite grown up all the way. And they feel very insecure about having people over for dinner. So having Penelope and Edward's character come in the door is kind of terrifying for my character, because it just feels very revealing.
12: Yeah, and your character as well, like, you know, she's conscious and, you know, she's an interior designer, so that's a choice
11: She gave up her, a career to have a kid and to take care of this house, and it's actually Edward's character is the first person to make her feel like maybe she is an artist. Mm-hmm. And that kind of sparks a whole thing in her.
12: Yeah. I've got to talk to you about the music in it as well, because the music, the score is done by Devontae Hines, who we love. How did you land on working with Dev? Because the music in it, it's not like, it doesn't sound like Blood Orange. So was it about his music that made you want to get him involved?
11: I love Dev's work in film, and I also know he's a cellist, and I had really loved watching him play the cello, and I was so inspired by him, and I knew this film needed a score that would have this kind of disproportionately dramatic tone, you know, like the juxtaposition of dramatic strings with this kind of seemingly, you know, domestic situation that's just not very high stakes, and yet internally it feels very high stakes. And I asked Dev if he was interested in it. He happens to be the biggest film nerd any of us know, and he read it and he was immediately on to something really brilliant. It's very much like another character in the film. It's kind of a Greek chorus.
12: Yeah. Was there anything that you guys really learned from this? Because it is about everyday conversations and everyday relationships and how we talk to each other. And
11: yeah, I really learned from this character and from these people that the importance of autonomy within a relationship, that you have to maintain your whole self. You can't blame someone else for your unhappiness. You can't, resent someone for your own misery. It's your responsibility. And these characters are really struggling with that. They've kind of fallen into the rhythm of just blaming their unhappiness on each other, which is not really fair.
2: Olivia Wilde talking about The Invite, which I thoroughly enjoyed and laughed along with, and Penelope Cruz rocks blonde hair. Badisha, what did you think of the film?
3: Completely agree on all counts. It was exactly what I expected, a sort of closed box chamber piece, very bourgeois, very much about sex and love and relationships and marriage. It's not consequential beyond the four walls of the set. And yet, if it's done well, you get the chance to see four actors really enjoying themselves. If it's well scripted, all of those little comedic beats are in there. And there's a sense of its own silliness. So there's a very loud score, which is really right to the fore. And so whenever something awkward happens, the score comes in and says, this is awkward, isn't it?
2: Yeah. How did the storyline about the neighbours having an adventurous love life work for you?
3: It was very interesting because the film is extremely on the nose.
2: Yeah.
3: So you've got Olivia Wilde's character and Seth Rogen, and they're wearing these drab clothes, grey, blue. Their apartment is sort of tasteful, but a little cluttered and a bit try-hard. You know, she gets together a little cheese board.
2: A little charcuterie.
3: They're trying. It's like they're trying to live as if their character's in a magazine. And then along come Ed and Penelope, and they're relaxed, and they're wearing dark clothes, they're wearing leather and cashmere. And so their natural cool butts up against the original couple's natural uncoolness. So it's extremely broad brush. And of course you expect a little bit of flirting. Ed Norton's character has got that slimy latte dad sort of vibe. He's always leaning in a little bit too close. And when Olivia Wilde's character is saying boring things, he's like, as if it's so interesting. And you just know he's going to make a pass at her at some point. So you know from the beginning that the script is going to go there.
2: Yeah.
3: And you have to like that sort of film, which I did.
2: Well, the film succeeds as this sort of awkward and funny look at the American middle class and their bedroom habits. But does it translate universally, do you think?
3: I think class and the bourgeoisie cut through everything. So there's a version of that couple in every culture in the world. I'm absolutely sure of it.
2: How does The Invite compare to other chamber piece or dinner party films, do you think?
3: It's on the more frivolous end of the spectrum. It can be done in a very, very politicized way. For example, Guess Who's Coming to Dinner is a really famous film, which is actually about race.
2: Race, yeah.
3: Dinner for Schmucks, the French film, is also about sort of class and aging and gender. There's a film called The Basement starring Willem Dafoe. That's also about race.
2: Mm. Thank you so much, Badisha. You're listening to The Arts Hour from the BBC World Service. Italian filmmaker Francesco Sosa's latest film, The Last One for the Road, premiered at the Cannes Film Festival and is a gently offbeat road movie and buddy story that follows two aging drinking companions. When I say aging, they look like they're in their 50s, and a shy young architecture student who unexpectedly joins them on a wandering journey through the bars and back roads of northeastern Italy. The two roguish middle-aged men are Carlo Bianchi and Doriano. Carlo and Dori, who once worked for a crook named Genio, stealing sunglasses to sell them on, a lucrative business until Genio left for Argentina to avoid prison. There's a vague mission in the film for the men to pick Genio up at the airport as he returns to Italy after 20 years because they think that he hid some cash and might lead them to it. Francesco, first of all, tell me, what inspired this story? Was it something personal?
13: So actually, 10 years ago, I met an architecture student in Venice. A sort of friendship blossomed, and I always found it very interesting, his charisma, his persona, and I wanted to explore more the perspective of an architecture student coming from southern Italy, and coming to Venice to study. So I wanted to have like a sort of his alien gaze to my own region, let's say. And we were writing, and more stories sort of lean into the main story. And so we ended up with this sort of plot, the one you told right now.
2: The film feels like a road movie, but it is also a journey through different life choices, for example, with the young character quietly watching these two older men. Why does that dynamic interest you, the age difference and wisdom versus naivety, perhaps?
13: It interests me because I have the feeling that in our age, there is a huge polarization between generations. Like each generation is stuck inside its own age and ideas, and there's very seldom a sort of exchange between generation. Mm. I wanted to activate the sort of this communication, yeah.
2: So Giulio, the architecture student, is played by Filippo Scotti, the lead from Paolo Sorrentino's The Hand of God, and your two older actors. I'm just wondering how you cast them and what you were looking for.
13: Me and my co-writer, so we have a rule, we don't write thinking about actors.
2: Okay.
13: Because we don't want, if you write thinking about an actor, you end up writing what you know he or she can do. You don't have enough surprises for them. Mm. What we do, we're very precise. We try to write voices of the characters, listen, feeling of their voices. And then basically I go around and I look for this. I search for these voices somehow. And when I found a voice that interests me, then I start to cast.
2: So these two older men, they exist on the margins. I mean, they could be men who've been overlooked in life. They could be drifters or searchers. What is it about that aspect of life that fascinates you?
13: What fascinates me is that in Italy, after the 2008 economic crisis, there was a huge shift in the paradigm of economy. And there are people who were simply left out of development. And this interests me a lot because they're sort of stuck in time. They have a life. There is a balance between accepting that the world that they grew up in doesn't exist anymore, but at the same time, they're sort of stuck in a limbo, in a twilight world where they don't fit in anymore. They don't have a role in society. And for me as a filmmaker, this is a nice way to go into the story.
2: And one of the things that I noticed is that the film is driven by observation and not explanation. So, for example, the financial crisis that you've just talked about in 2008 is hinted at, but it's not signposted. And I just wondered, how have you learned to trust silence rather than exposition?
13: So for me, it's very simple. I try to write movies as if the camera was not there, you know? So the camera comes after, and the dialogues and the story and the relationship should feel like in real life. And in real life, there is not often explanation. So you sort of bump into stories and into dialogue. And you as a listener, you have to complete with the context. You have to provide a context to the dialogue you hear around. And that's what we try to do.
2: Your protagonists, Carlo and Dori, spend quite a lot of the film drinking before getting back onto the road. And that could be seen as troubling behavior. So why were you asking your audience, me, to sit with that discomfort?
13: I don't see discomfort as a bad thing by watching a movie. Also, I like to be in discomfort when I watch a movie.
2: Yeah, me too. But then... yeah,
13: because it put me off balance. And yeah. So maybe I find myself more open. And this is also what happens to Giulio. He would never jump in a car with these two guys, but it happens. And so that's what I like. Also, for me, alcohol in the film is not just... for me, it's very similar to what happens in Stalker by Tarkovsky, that they need to be drunk in order to know the map of the area. That's how I also see it. The alcohol is between realistic and not realistic in the film.
2: You're talking about Tarkovsky's Stalker. Is that what you were saying? Yeah. How did you balance, though, the need we have to see those characters as simpatico or lovable? Or did you just not feel we needed that?
13: For me, it's more like when you observe someone, at the beginning you tend to judge this person.
2: Yeah.
13: But when you spend a great deal of time with someone, you see their homes, their lives, their families. For me, everyone is holy there somehow. I lose myself in the observation of lives.
2: The women in the film are not main characters. And in fact, a couple of them exist off screen. An ex-wife, a sex worker. Why did you take that decision?
13: Because I wanted to explore masculinity and what it means now. And so I had this radical choice of portraying women as very far away. They sort of isolate themselves from women. And for me, it was a way to isolate my two characters and explore their behavior between men.
2: And talking about your region, the bars, the roads, the villages of that Veneto region become more than just locations in the film. They feel like they're emotional landscapes. So what were you hoping that those places would say to us? I mean, it's an Italy perhaps that we don't often see on screen.
13: Yeah, I think it's for non-Italian audience, it's very interesting to see this side of Italy because it's not what we as Italian tend to show outside Italy. So I think in my film there is a lack of picturesque location, more of a raw depiction of the landscape, which is, by the way, how where most of Italian people live. We don't live all in...
2: Rome like, or Milan or Venice.
13: Yeah, exactly. And even Venice in the film, which... is in the film, it's not the Venice of the tourist that you always maybe see.
2: Exactly.
13: Also because it's with my film, I didn't want to sell anything. I didn't have to sell a place. I wanted a realistic and honest portrait of Italian landscape now.
2: Well, when audiences leave the cinema after seeing the last one for the road, what conversation do you hope that they're going to have about their own lives?
13: I think the film speaks about sort of chronic nostalgia you can have about your past lives and what happened and what didn't happen in your life. But I wanted to make a film with a sort of a bright ending.
2: Yeah.
13: So I hope that the film helps people to move on from nostalgia.
2: Francesco Sosai, thank you so very much. You're listening to The Arts Hour from the BBC World Service. The late Indian artist Mrinalini Mukherjee was a modernist sculptor who over four decades until her death in 2015 made monumental works using dyed and woven hemp fibre, an unconventional material for sculpting, as well as bronzes, ceramics, drawings and watercolours. Recently, a selection of her art was exhibited in the UK and her close friend and fellow artist Bharti Kher told the BBC about her first encounters with Mrinalini and her work.
14: I came to India in 1993 and I think I met Dilu that year. She was such a character. Mrinalini, we all her friends called her Dilu. She was quite a force, I think, in a time when experiments in modernism, specifically in India, were really of the hour, of the moment. I think that her sort of radical dialogue that she had between fine arts and craft, between the local traditions of and Indian temple sculpture, that was really important. She kind of elevated weaving, knotting, you know, things like tying. And all these sort of techniques were kind of relegated in some ways to the margins. But Dilu, as a person, she was reservedly unapologetic about her work. She really knew what she was doing. Whether people were listening or watching her, it didn't really matter. She was very courageous in the way that she worked. Material was never the message. It was just something that took her where she needed to go. And she was really aware that the materials that she used carried both cultural and political and gender histories, as well as this idea of her own female force. I mean, to talk about things like the Yaksha, the Yatras and all of that 5,000-year-old civilization at that time, when it was a bit perhaps too raw, when India was like marching towards a sort of modernism. But, you know, her work was deeply poetic. Form was really important. For me, it was just the physicality of her materials, the way that she was so fluid with form. For me, it resonates with my own explorations of the body that I've been doing for the past 30 years or so.
2: Bharti Kher talking about Mrinalini Mukherjee and her work. And Bharti's own work, incidentally, is on display at the Tate Modern in London and at the Vancouver Art Gallery. And she's married to one of my favourite contemporary Indian artists, Subodh Gupta. But Badisha is our cultural critic today. Badisha, tell me how you respond to Mrinalini Mukherjee's work.
3: She's such an extraordinary artist because she had interests and talents in all different forms of artistic expression. You actually mentioned the favourite of my works by her, these monolithic and yet strangely earthy and organic forms, which she created by knotting up hemp and using natural fibres and natural materials to create something that is tantric, alien, monolithic, industrial, and yet friendly and full of personality all at the same
2: time.
3: What
2: a brilliant description.
3: And she uses earthy colours, which are relatively rare in sculpture. Mustard yellow.
2: And a sort of earthy red.
3: Yes, earthy red, terracotta tones.
2: Yes.
3: But she always eluded the eye, and it's taken a long time for her to be seen as an artist who has created a body of work which is worthy to be toured nationally and internationally. And this is part of the international art world finally engaging and re-engaging with South Asian visual art, which to me is one of India in particular, but the entire region generally's greatest exports and greatest source of innovation and growth.
2: Thank you, Badisha. Finally, on today's Arts Hour, Sudanese singer and oud player Soulaf, whose music draws on the rich heritage of her home country. Now based in France, Soulaf's sounds are a blend of traditional Nubian rhythms and Sufi poetry combined with electronic soundscapes. Here she is with the BBC's Keris Matthews, who asked her what kind of music she listened to growing up.
15: Different kind of music, like oriental music and music from desert also a lot, and Sudanese music, and yeah.
16: And when you say music from desert, do you mean the kind of like a real linear kind of rhythmic, slow kind of music?
15: I mean, for example, Mauritanian songs, or songs from Mali, or songs from like Tuareg song,
16: Yeah. Which brings you to your association with Tanari Wen.
15: Exactly, yeah.
16: How was that tour?
15: Was super amazing. It was a great experience for me because I was a big fan for them since ever, and my dream was just to attend the show for them. So touring with them and being with them in the same bus touring and just doing a lot of music and chatting with them and knowing a lot about their experience, it was such a tremendous experience for me.
16: But Soulaf, your work, your voice, you're a songwriter, you're a multi-instrumentalist, and that's what we're celebrating with you today. Your debut's not out till October, so we're here early. So should we hear the first song?
15: Yeah.
16: And what is this song? What language are you singing? And also, what are the lyrics? What's the story?
15: The language is Arabic. And all the album is written and composed by my grandfather, Abdul Azim Sid Ahmed.
16: Was he a poet?
15: Yeah. He was doing that just for fun, if I can say. He was a very spiritual Sufist man. So all the songs, they're spiritual, and except one song, the first song of the album. And this one is Nada, and it's a spiritual song. It speaks about when the light came, like his journey from when he found himself spiritually, if you can say.

the music of Sulaf. And that's it for this week's Arts Hour. Thank you for your ears, and thank you to both my guests, Francesco Sosai and Vidisha. For now, from me, Nikki Badey, studio managers Duncan Hannant and Steve Greenwood, and producers Nikki Paxman and Kieran Birmingham, see you next week.

0: a believer in the Senate as an institution in trying to get things done, trying to make it function and work so as to produce measures that benefit the American people. But I will emphasize, you know, our disagreements were vehement and sometimes, in fact, extremely vigorous to the point of not talking. But, you know, he believed in coming back and trying to get things done.
1: Senator Graham was also an ally and a friend of Donald Trump. Not always the case. In 2015, he famously called Trump a, quote, race-baiting, xenophobic, religious bigot. Why do you think, Senator Blumenthal, why do you think he ultimately decided to align himself with Trump after he won that first presidential election?
0: You know, really honestly, I am not going to try to psychoanalyze Lindsey Graham. Obviously, he has some of the most impactful epithets about Donald Trump at various points, and frankly, to the frustration of our mutual friend John McCain, who was staunchly opposed to Trump to the very end of his life, Lindsey Graham had a more favorable relationship with Trump. Obviously, he probably would say that he had to do it because it was necessary to get things done. And he had to have this relationship with the President of the United States. Very far from my attitude. I have fought President Trump at almost every turn. I regard him as a grave danger to democracy. And Lindsey Graham and I rarely talked about Trump or his reasons. In fact, I don't think we ever talked about his reasons for supporting Trump when he did.
1: That's Democratic Senator Richard Blumenthal of Connecticut. Senator, thank you very much for your thoughts on this.
0: Thank you.
1: This is NPR News.
2: 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Maybe Corva Coleman could read AI-generated poetry?
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7: I'm Tiziana Deering. Journalist Gary Baum received an email informing him that a private AI tribunal would attempt to, quote, adjudicate a determination of truth about one of his articles. He decided to investigate and was blown away.
8: Journalists like myself are used to blowback, but this was something different. It was sort of Kafkaesque.
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10: 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I'm Layla Faldin, host of Morning Edition. I've covered everything from a coup in Egypt to the killing of George Floyd in Minneapolis to the war in Ukraine. 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
11: 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And from Procter & Gamble, maker of Rolaids, containing a dual active formula with the goal of neutralizing acid in seconds for heartburn relief. 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
1: Good morning, Lance, and good morning to all of you. Boy, I just want to start by saying thank you. I was reflecting, Lance, back on this last year. This has kind of been a crazy year, hasn't it, for public radio, public media overall. Of course, with the loss of federal funding, it has been a really challenging year. But it is also in

0: so many ways been our best year ever because you have spoken up so loudly and clearly and let us know that KCLU, we're here for you. We value you. We want to support you. And I just want to say thank you. Thank you to each and every person listening right now. Many of you have become a member for the first time this past year. Terrific. Thank you to all of our longtime donors, our sustaining members. Boy, you are just the backbone of KCLU. And we appreciate so many of you who have made additional gifts. So on behalf of the whole team, we just, you know, you are superheroes. We just want to say thank you. So this is the first day of our summer membership drive. And this drive is going to be particularly important because it was a year ago, right around now, just a year ago, that so many of you became a member for the first time, or maybe you hadn't given in a long time and you rejoined. And so now is the time to renew your support. And what our biggest fear is that, you know, you don't want to give it, you know, one time and be done. You want to say, listen, this is a part of my life. KCLU, I value you. It's great for you. It's great for the community. It's a part of the fabric of this community and a part of your daily life. And we're so honored you've chosen us. Now, friend, we're asking you to do one of two things, either click and give at kclu.org, kclu.org, or you can call 805-493-9200. 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
3: Inez in Los Angeles, California. Democrats in Maine are scrambling to choose a replacement for Graham Plattner. He ended his campaign for U.S. Senate after he was accused of rape by a former girlfriend, a charge he denies. NPR senior political correspondent Tamara Keith reports from Maine.
4: Just 1 month ago, Alan Crichton was playing saxophone at Graham Plattner's primary night victory party. Now he's at a brewery in Belfast and grappling with disappointment.
5: I have so many mixed feelings. I like the guy. I like his message a great deal, and I think he galvanized people who were just kind of sick of what's happening.
4: Crichton says the situation now is a big old mess. He's a Democrat and was hoping the charismatic populist Plattner would be the one to finally knock out longtime Republican senator from Maine, Susan Collins. Though at this point, he'll vote for whoever the Maine Democratic Party selects.
5: I hope it's somebody who can kind of carry the torch that Graham kind of lit and held out there really strongly. He was a very inspiring guy.
4: Maine Democrats will hold a convention on July 25th, where 601 delegates will choose a replacement candidate.
6: Would you happen to be a registered Democrat?
4: David Costello, who came in third in the June Senate primary, is one of more than half a dozen Democrats who've raised their hands to run.
7: Yeah, we've got to collect 500 signatures by the 21st.
4: On Sunday morning, he was in downtown Brunswick gathering signatures to qualify to be considered at the convention.
7: People are going to grumble. I've grumbled a little bit, but I think whoever the nominee is will have tremendous support.
4: Before the Plattner meltdown, Maine was seen by Democrats as a key pickup opportunity in their effort to gain control of the Senate. In this state where Kamala Harris won the statewide popular vote in 2024, Senator Collins was seen as uniquely vulnerable. Over the weekend, Collins walked in the annual Moxie Day parade in Lisbon, flanked by a large group of volunteers in matching red shirts.
8: People appreciate the fact that I provide steady leadership, and the word steady does come up a lot, and that I continue to work really hard for Maine.
4: Steady wouldn't be the word to describe how Democratic voters are feeling in this moment. Many are left wondering whether the energy Plattner's campaign generated will leave the race with the man.
9: I do have that deep-seated concern of how many folks are going to say, oh, well, this man failed me. Why trust someone ever again?
4: That's Democrat Maddie Daughtry, who is president of the Maine State Senate. She's encouraged that many of the candidates now running are embracing the same progressive message of transformational change that Plattner campaigned on.
9: I ran for office when I was 25 because I was really, really angry. I was working four jobs. I couldn't afford an apartment and I had no health care. And unfortunately, that story has not changed. And it is the lived reality for millions of us across this country. And we need to find who can pick up that mantle, who understands what that life is like, and really tap into that raw energy.
4: Talking to voters in the state, there was no clear front runner in the truncated race to replace Plattner, or even a consensus on whether he should have gotten out of the race. Tamara Keith, NPR News, Brunswick, Maine.
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10: You're hearing on KCLU, public radio for the Central and South Coasts. Good morning, I'm Russ Maloney. Coming up a little less than 10 minutes from now, the Marketplace Morning Report. Federal Reserve Chair Kevin Warsh set to testify before Congress tomorrow. What will the markets do in response? I'll get a prediction from an economist. It's coming up, plus the morning's business news. Marketplace Morning Report, 6:51 on KCLU. Well, maybe you experienced some rain yesterday in portions of the central and south coasts. A little more than drizzle. There was actual some raindrops throughout our area. It could happen again today, especially in mountain areas. And we will see highs today, 70s, lower 80s on the coast, mid to upper 80s inland. Kind of muggy, too. And then an extreme heat watch in effect tomorrow morning through Thursday evening. Inland high temperatures could be near 110. Coastal highs be near 95 degrees through Thursday evening starting tomorrow. Time for international headlines from the BBC on this Monday morning on KCLU. 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
11: Good morning, I'm Laurie Kane at the BBC. The Spanish Prime Minister has thanked emergency services while visiting the scene of one of the country's deadliest wildfires in Almería in the southeast, which killed at least 13 people and scorched 70 square kilometres. Pedro Sanchez said there needed to be better prevention and preparedness for wildfires.
12: I want to say that we've been offered the solidarity of many European governments who also are suffering the consequences of climate change in the form of wildfires or other events. And I think that the cooperation with Europe is also going to be needed.
11: British regulators have approved human trials of a new vaccine to tackle the Ebola outbreak in the Democratic Republic of Congo. The vaccine from the University of Oxford is one of four being developed. The BBC's Fergus Walsh.
13: The vaccine against the Bundibugyo species of Ebola is based on the same technology as used in the Oxford AstraZeneca COVID jab. The trial will assess the safety of the Ebola vaccine as well as monitoring immune responses.
11: And Hungary's parliament will vote later today on changing the constitution, including removing the president and limiting the terms of MPs and judges. Prime Minister Péter Modrall's government is flexing its landslide victory to unravel the policies and institutions of the former administration of Viktor Orbán. I'm Laurie Kane at the BBC in London.
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0: Good morning. 6:45, you're listening to KCLU Morning Edition on a Monday morning. We're hoping your day is getting off to a good start. As Russ Maloney's been telling us all morning, going to be a warm one today, and then a heat wave actually coming for the rest of the week. But we're warming things up here with our membership drive. It is the first day of our summer membership drive, and we're hoping that you will help us burn up the phone lines right now at 805-493-9200, or make a pledge online at kclu.org. This is the opportunity to support the public radio station that you rely on every single weekday to get your day off to an informed start. What's the local news? What's the traffic? What's happened across the country? What's the weather going to be like? KCLU does all of that for you. Here with KCLU General Manager Mary Olson. Good morning, Mary.
1: Hey, good morning. So listening early to KCLU during the membership drive is always a good thing, because you're going to hear about something first, and we have something really exciting to share with you. The great, the legendary, the queen, the diva, the great Diana Ross is coming to the Santa Barbara Bowl Thursday, August 27th. So next month at 7 o'clock, we have unbelievable tickets, guys. Okay, at the Santa Barbara Bowl, which in my opinion is the best place to see a show anywhere. It is phenomenal. But we have gold circle tickets. That means the first nine rows. That's right, the first nine rows on the floor of the bowl. We have gold circle tickets. We have floor tickets, and we have preferred tickets. Now, this is for a generous gift to KCLU, but this is for the legendary Diana Ross. So gold circle tickets, a generous gift of $1,500, floor tickets, $1,200, preferred tickets, $1,000. If you go to kclu.org, it'll show you like all the sections and everything, so you'll be all set. But Lance, I have to give a personal endorsement for this, because Diana Ross came 3 years ago, and I saw her at the Santa Barbara Bowl. Absolutely phenomenal. Her voice sounds just like it did when we first started listening to Diana Ross many moons ago, right? Unbelievable show, stunning. You guys, can't say enough about it. Three thumbs up. If you are in a position that you can make a generous gift to KCLU, renew your membership, or make an additional gift, this is a phenomenal evening, I promise you. The great Diana Ross on Thursday, August 27th at the Santa Barbara Bowl.
0: 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Diana Ross, again, it's August 27th. 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KCLU.org. 805-493-9200. If it's easier, we get that it's the morning crunch right now and you're trying to get out the door, maybe you're on the road. It takes just a couple of moments to make a pledge. And here's a question. When is the last time you made a pledge? A lot of times, you know, people say, oh, I made a pledge. 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
2: 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Good morning, I'm Russ Maloney. Coming up after 7 o'clock as Morning Edition continues, the United States struck around Iran for a third weekend, and Iran retaliated by hitting Gulf nations and claiming to close the vital Strait of Hormuz. U.S. says ship traffic continues. We will get the latest on what is actually happening. Plus, we'll hear from the Council on Foreign Relations member Ray Take about the conflict. All of that coming up at 7:10 Morning Edition on KCLU. Goleta Highway 154 at State Street in the Highway 101 interchange there. Collision impacting State Road 154 and State Street, not so much Highway 101. That's the only incident impacting our traffic so far on this early part of our Monday morning commute. Weather on KCLU made possible by contributing members and in part by Santa Barbara City College School of Extended Learning. Highs today, 70s, lower 80s on the coast, mid to upper 80s inland, humid conditions, and an extreme heat watch. Hot temperatures starting tomorrow morning through Thursday evening. Could see temperatures well into the triple digits inland and into the 90s on the coast. Marketplace Morning Report now, KCLU.
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3: From Marketplace in Los Angeles, I'm Nova Safo, in for Kimberly Adams. Newly appointed Federal Reserve Chairman Kevin Warsh is set to testify in Congress this week for the first time since taking on his new role. His appearance comes as policymakers are split about the direction of interest rates amid persistent inflation. For more, I'm joined by Julia Coronado, founder and president of Macro Policy Perspectives. Good morning.
5: Good morning.
3: So, Federal Reserve Chair Kevin Warsh testifies before Congress tomorrow and Wednesday. This is routine for Fed chairs, but, you know, they try not to say anything or make any news. But what will you be hearing, listening for, and potentially looking for from Kevin Warsh?
5: Well, certainly any clues about where policy is heading in the second half of the year. They released the report to Congress on Friday, and they noted that inflation is elevated and that the labor market is steady and the economy is doing okay. And all of that suggests that they may need to lean in the direction of higher interest rates in order to bring inflation down. And that is certainly what we're going to be having our ears to the ground for.
3: On the inflation front, the Consumer Price Index on Tuesday, aside from the main headline number, what are you going to be most paying attention to among the underlying numbers?
5: Yeah, we're going to be really looking at the details of core inflation, that is inflation excluding food and energy, which has been quite persistent. AI is driving up prices on software and other consumer electronics. We've had tariff pass-through into other consumer goods prices. So we're looking for whether those impulses are getting stronger or starting to fade. Really, that those details are you know, going to give us the signal of where we're heading next.
3: Julia Coronado is founder and president of Macro Policy Perspectives and a professor at the University of Texas, Austin. Thank you very much.
5: My pleasure.
3: And let's do the numbers. Well, in early trading, the Dow Jones Industrial Average is up about 160 points, 0.3%. The S&P 500 index is down 0.3%. And the NASDAQ Composite Index is down 2%. The 10-year Treasury yield is up at 4.59%. Oil prices are up as well after more tit-for-tat strikes between the U.S. and Iran. Global benchmark Brent crude is up about 3.5%. The U.S. benchmark West Texas Intermediate is up about 3.6% at nearly $74 per barrel.
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0: Good morning. It's 6:55. Summertime is here, and so is our summer membership drive at KCLU. You're running on the ground floor of a day one, and maybe you're just catching up with us this morning. Well, good Monday morning. You're listening to Morning Edition on KCLU, and as I said, it's the summer membership drive. Your opportunity, your chance, Notice how I make it fun. You're up. Your
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0: 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Good morning, Mary.
1: Good morning. Well, Lance, it is fun, and it's always exciting to support something you believe in. 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And that's really what this is about. We have a very unique relationship. You trust us. 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We have to have that trust in you that you in turn will say, yes, it's my turn. It's the right thing to do. And so many of your friends and neighbors have already done that. And many of you listening have already done that. Now it is time, friend, to renew your membership. And please do consider becoming a sustaining member. When you go to kclu.org, KCLU.org. You're going to see a yellow donate button. Just click that button. It is so fast. It is so easy to do. But you'll have an option to make a one-time gift or a sustaining gift. And that means you give a little bit every month for an ongoing basis. And that's the very best way to support KCLU. So please consider doing that. And if you're on the road and it's easier for you to call us, it's 805-493-9200. That's 493-9200. It doesn't matter how you do it, friend. We just want you to do it. Now, we were talking in the last break about Diana Ross. We still have those great Diana Ross tickets. Of course, you heard it for the very first time here. We're so grateful to our friends at Golden Voice for making those available. But if that date doesn't work for you or that pledge level doesn't work for you, please, we have something for you and we want to meet you. 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That's coming up the end of next month, August 26th, right here at the KCLU Broadcast Center. We have a lot of fun at those. 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You're going to meet other people just like you. 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
0: 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But what they don't do is talk about what's happening right here in the Tri-Counties. 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They're the Los Angeles-based stations, and their first priority is L.A. 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
2: Good morning. The U.S. and Iran are fighting over who has control of the Strait of Hormuz. There's a little more than a month to work out a way to end the war permanently. How likely is it the ceasefire ends without a deal? from the Paolucci Studios on the campus of California Lutheran University. It's Morning Edition on listener-supported KCLU. I'm Russ Maloney. New York Times journalists reported on security concerns of the Qatar-donated Air Force One plane that President Trump has used. The administration responded by issuing subpoenas for the journalists. That story and more all on the way this hour on KCLU FM and HD Thousand Oaks, KCLU Santa Barbara, KSYV Solvang, and KCLM and KCLM HD Santa Maria, San Luis Obispo. 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On this day in 1930, the first World Cup began in Uruguay. 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
6: Live from NPR News in Washington, I'm Kristen Wright. The U.S. and Iran are vying for control over the Strait of Hormuz amid a new wave of attacks. Stocks open mixed as crude oil prices jump. NPR's Scott Horsley reports the Dow rose about 149 points in early trading.
7: Continued fighting in and around the Strait of Hormuz has pushed oil prices higher. The international benchmark's approaching $80 a barrel. AAA says the average price of regular gas in the U.S. is now $3.87 a gallon. That's up about 8 cents from a week ago, but 21 cents lower than this time last month. Gasoline consumption in the U.S. has inched up despite the high price, but global demand for petroleum products is expected to fall this year for the first time since the pandemic downturn 6 years ago. The International Energy Agency projects that worldwide consumption of oil will drop by about 1 million barrels per day. Asian stocks were mixed overnight, up in Hong Kong, but down in Shanghai, Tokyo, and Seoul. Scott Horsley, NPR News, Washington.
6: Washington's medical examiner's office initially concludes that Senator Lindsey Graham died of an aortic dissection, or tear. Graham died unexpectedly on Saturday at the age of 71. He's being remembered for his robust stance on U.S. foreign policy. Graham served in the Senate for 23 years. NPR's Eric McDaniel says the Republican was running for re-election.
8: South Carolina's Republican governor will appoint someone to serve for the remainder of this year. In early August, a special Republican primary election will be held to decide on a Republican general election candidate for November. And the winner will go on to face Democrat Annie Andrews in the general election come November. They'll be sworn in January.
6: Eric McDaniel reporting. Republican Senator Mitch McConnell of Kentucky revealed yesterday that a fall is what led to his near month-long hospitalization. It's the first time the former Senate Majority Leader has given an explanation for his absence from Congress since mid-June. The senator is 84. 31 states have reported cases of an intestinal illness that causes diarrhea. Officials say the sickness is linked to raspberries, herbs, and salads. NPR's Allison Aubrey reports.
9: Michigan has more than 1,500 cases of cyclospora and 44 reported hospitalizations. The CDC is working to confirm cases and investigate the source. Food safety experts say heating food to 158 degrees is the most effective way to kill cyclospora parasites. And Martin Bugnavage, a food safety expert, formerly with Penn State, says rinsing produce under warm water can help remove pathogens, but cyclospora is challenging.
10: The crops that we're looking at, whether it's basil or it's raspberries, are very gentle handling. And so, you know, it's not an easy thing to get rid of.
9: Symptoms can appear anywhere between 2 days and 2 weeks. Weeks or more after a person was infected. Allison Aubrey, NPR News.
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2: With KCLU News, I'm Russ Maloney. Investigators are still trying to determine what led to a fire that caused more than $100,000 in damage at a Ventura County High School campus. Fire happened just before midnight July 4th at Fillmore High School. Sheriff's deputies and firefighters responding discovered some construction materials on fire. It took several hours to put out the flames. The materials were in a parking lot. No campus structures were damaged. The total loss is estimated at $120,000. Investigators are looking for any witnesses and cell phone video of the fires. They tried to determine its cause. Unexpected state funding has allowed Santa Barbara County to restore some positions which had been cut during efforts to balance the county's new budget. The $1.66 billion spending plan approved by county supervisors last month called for 77 layoffs. The county is dealing with the impacts of increased costs plus state and federal funding cuts. But some impacted employees were able to transfer to other vacant positions with the county, and now the state is extending funding for one more year for a program that provides health care for people who don't have full immigration status. The additional funding allows the county to restore 15 positions, cutting the number of layoffs from the original 77 to 51. State lawmakers are trying to make it easier for landscapers to switch to electric equipment by requiring certain local air districts to offer voucher programs. California banned the sale of most new gas-powered landscaping equipment in 2024, but many workers continue using older equipment. Some cities have adopted restrictions on where that equipment can be used. Bill Author, Democratic Assemblymember Celeste Rodriguez, says that's despite the equipment not being banned at the state level.
11: Over 60 municipalities in California restrict or ban gas lawnmowers or leaf blowers in their jurisdictions. AB 2635 establishes a fair and practical framework to help landscapers comply with these changing requirements.
2: The bill heads next to appropriations. It's going to be hot in parts of the Tri-Counties today, but it could be sizzling tomorrow through Thursday. An extreme heat watch will be in effect for much of the region. Highs near the coast range from 85 to 95 degrees, with inland valleys and mountains forecast to hit highs of 95 to 110 degrees. Monsoonal moisture streaming into the area could make things even more uncomfortable with increased humidity levels. High pressure moving into Wyoming is dragging some of that moisture into our area. Parts of the central and south coasts had some showers yesterday. Could happen again today with the focus on the region's mountains. Low pressure will start to bring us cooling as we move into next weekend. 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
0: 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It's 7:07. 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It is the summer membership drive here at the station. Day one. Hope your Monday is getting off to a great start. Listening to Morning Edition on KCLU. And we're hoping that you will not just be listening, but you will be making a pledge this morning at kclu.org or giving us a phone call to make that pledge at 805-493-9200. Here with KCLU General Manager Mary Olson. Good morning, Mary.
1: Good morning, Lance. And can we just pause for a second to give a shout out to our great program director and your local host of Morning Edition for all the terrific summer music he has found for us. I'm loving it. Russ, what was that last song? I forget who sang that.
2: The Cars.
1: The Cars, Magic. Yes, of course. Yes, yes, that's right. I mean, of course, I was way too young, you know, when the Cars...
2: Well, yeah, of course. Of course.
1: Right, exactly. Well, good morning, everyone. I'm sorry. We were just talking at the last break about how you trust us, and then I'm blatantly not telling the truth on that last one about my age. So anyways, good morning. Great to have you along with us this morning. It is the very first day of the KCLU Summer Membership Drive. We are off to a really great start. Thank you to everyone who pledged during Silent Sunday yesterday and off to a great start this morning. Thank you. Simply put, friends, we can't do it without you. This is your radio station. When you hear us say throughout the year, you are the you in KCLU, boy, we really mean it. You are the you. This is people-powered radio. And as you know, the current administration eliminated all federal funding for public media a year ago. And we were afraid. We were concerned. And you guys came through for us. You said, nope, you guys are important. You're valuable. You know, you're right here for us every moment, every day, you know, for throughout the Tri-Counties. And that's our commitment to you. And you've helped ensure that that can happen. So we're here now just asking you, a year ago you might have given, or maybe you had been lapsed and you stepped up to the plate. Now is the time to renew. Renew your membership. We are so hopeful, friends, that everyone didn't give just once, you know, and it was one and done. We need your support throughout the year on an ongoing basis. 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
16: It's Morning Edition from NPR News. I'm A. Martinez in Los Angeles, California.
17: And I'm Michelle Martin in Washington, D.C. Good morning. The U.S. and Iran continue to vie for control over the Strait of Hormuz, that crucial international waterway.
16: A new wave of U.S. strikes targeted Iranian missile and drone launchers and coastal radar sites late Sunday night. That's according to U.S. Central Command.
17: Iran responded by targeting U.S. bases in the Gulf and Jordan. For the latest, we turn to NPR's Hadil Alshalchi, who is in Istanbul. Hadil, good morning.
18: Good morning.
17: So it's been almost a week since this back and forth of strikes over the Strait of Hormuz started. Mm-hmm. What is the U.S. government saying about this latest round?
18: That's right. So U.S. Central Command released a statement late Sunday Eastern time, and they said, quote, "The Strait of Hormuz is a vital maritime corridor for global trade. Iran does not control it." U.S. CENTCOM also said that they had hit dozens of Iranian targets at multiple locations with precision munitions, claiming it had degraded Iran's ability to continue attacking international shipping through the Strait of Hormuz. Iran did not respond to that claim, but said that one person was killed in the U.S. strikes and an agricultural water pumping station was targeted in central Iran, killing a guard. Iranian officials say that brings the total number of deaths to 17 since the recent strikes began. Iran, on the other hand, said Monday it was targeting U.S. bases in Bahrain, Jordan, and Kuwait. It also targeted Oman over the weekend. Oman, of course, is a mediator in the ceasefire talks. Sirens were sounded in Bahrain and Kuwait, and the country said they were intercepting hostile attacks.
17: Now, you know, Hadil, Iran and the U.S. are almost at the halfway point of this 60-day interim deal that was meant to take us to talks to end the war permanently. So where are we with those talks?
18: I mean, honestly, the status of the talks is kind of unknown at this point. A couple of weeks ago, the Qatari foreign minister, who is a mediator, said that they would continue after Ayatollah Ali Khamenei's funeral, which ended last week. But that was also before the U.S. and Iran began to trade all of this fire. And then last week during the NATO summit, President Trump declared the ceasefire over, but then he didn't rule out further talks. And then just now, the Iranian foreign minister at a press conference said that Iran is in touch with mediators, including Oman, Qatar, and Pakistan. He said that their role was to de-escalate the situation. And then he said, quote, "Diplomacy has no day off." Both sides are also making competing claims over the status of the Strait, and we're all feeling the consequences. The benchmark global oil price jumped more than 4% when markets opened on Monday.
17: Have we seen or heard from Iran's current leader, Mujtaba Khamenei, who is, you know, the son of the previous leader? Have we seen or heard from him since this recent exchange of strikes began?
18: We did not see him publicly, but we did hear from Mujtaba Khamenei. Well, we heard from him through a news anchor who broadcast a message from the current leader on Iranian state TV. He also didn't appear on camera. This was his second audio address to Iranians since the war began. And Mujtaba Khamenei called his father's killers, quote, "criminals," and promised to uphold the legacy of the late supreme leader who was killed in U.S.-Israeli strikes in February. Let's take a listen.
19: عهد می‌بندیم که انتقام خون پاک شما و همه شهیدان این دو جنگ را.
18: We pledge to take revenge for your pure blood, he said, and all the martyrs of these two wars. He said it again via an anchor. He referred to Iran's war with Israel in June in 2025 and the current war with the U.S. and Israel. Iranian officials said Mujtaba Khamenei was injured earlier in the war, that his legs were hurt. But again, his status is unknown because we haven't seen him publicly since he took power in March.
17: That is NPR's Hadil Alshalchi in Istanbul. Hadil, thanks.
18: You're welcome.
16: For more on the fight over the Strait of Hormuz, we've called Ray Takei. He's a senior fellow for Middle East Studies at the Council on Foreign Relations. He's also a senior advisor on Iran at the State Department during the Obama administration. Ray, the U.S. says the Strait is open. Iran says it's closed. Who has the final say?
20: Well, at this particular point, the Iranians seem to have a greater ability to close the Strait than we do in terms of opening it. And this is a context that will go on, I'm afraid, as the Gulf traffic comes to a close or reopens, pending on how the tensions between the two governments play themselves out.
16: Yeah, considering in April, former U.S. Ambassador Ryan Crocker told R. Steve Inskeep on Morning Edition that Iran has shown that they can effectively control the Strait of Hormuz at will. And then that CNN report in June that U.S. intel assesses that Iran can shut down the Strait of Hormuz at will. Should we never at this point, or maybe not necessarily, put too much stock in what the United States says about the Strait of Hormuz and how much control they actually have in it?
20: Well, the Iranians have proven that they could essentially intercede with maritime traffic through the use of rudimentary technologies such as speedboats and drones and so forth. And those particular instruments of pressure are not really susceptible to bombing. You can bomb radar installations and so forth, but that doesn't affect the ability to use those munitions for stopping commercial traffic to the Gulf. And this is a problem that the United States is having. It has certain technological superiority, but it's becoming less convincing in terms of its application on this rather peculiar battlefield, which is on high seas.
16: Okay, that makes sense. Now, Iran and Oman have been holding talks about the future of the Strait, which was stipulated in the Memorandum of Understanding. So why would Iran then start this latest wave of attacks by hitting a ship passing through the Strait?
20: Well, there seems to have been some kind of a misinterpretation on both sides, as apparently on the Provision 5 of Memorandum Understanding. It was the Iranian interpretation that this essentially gives them the right to charge tolls and control traffic through the Gulf. The memorandum has stipulated that that would be in conjunction with Oman and other Gulf states. But lately, the Iranians have suggested that actually they have no interest in sharing it with Oman. After all, it's called Persian Gulf, not the Oman Gulf. And second of all, they don't seem to have any concerns about the Americans doing much about it, although we began to see this pattern of escalation coming into it. So there's a different interpretations about that provisions. And one of the things that had happened recently is you began to see the United States Navy as getting some of those ships through what is called Oman Corridor, which is closer to Oman. And this is one of the things that Iranians have stopped doing. So they essentially suggesting that there's no privileged corridor through the Gulf that they have no control or access to.
16: With President Trump declaring last week that the ceasefire is over, how much more difficult will that make it to come up with a deal?
20: Well, the president has declared the ceasefire over, and then he has declared it not over, and he has declared Iranian leaders and scum, and sometimes they're good people. So the president's rhetoric tends to be very volatile and all over the place. It lends him some degree of unpredictability, which has been a useful asset to him, a leverage, but increasingly it makes him a difficult interlocutor, given the absence of any predictability. So ceasefire is over for now. That doesn't mean there won't be another ceasefire, simply because it is really at the core interest of both Iran and the United States for the Gulf traffic to resume, not to mention the international economy.
16: Now, we've seen several waves of U.S. strikes over the weekend, and it's intended to make it harder for Iran to attack ships. Have you seen any indication that those waves of strikes are working?
20: Well, this pattern of escalation has inherent danger in it for both sides. The Iranians are targeting American military installations in the Gulf. And what happens if one of the Iranian missiles kills 10, 15 American servicemen? Then the imperative for wide-scale retaliation by the United States will become quite pressing. On the other hand, as the pattern of escalation continues, the United States is increasingly targeting civilian infrastructures, bridges, potentially power plants, and that would inflict very substantial damage on the Iranian people. One of the ostensible reasons for this war, and even the June war of last year, was that we would try to uplift the Iranian people and empower them. As this war expands in terms of its targets, which is an inevitable consequence of escalation, the lives of the Iranian people could be very much damaged.
16: We're nearly at the midpoint of that 60-day interim deal window. What are you seeing? I mean, we've got about 20 seconds, Ray. What are you seeing about what might happen over these next 30 days?
20: Well, there's a possibility the two sides can work out some sort of an interim, again, another interim agreement that will open up the Gulf while they continue the conversation on these thorny issues. That would be essentially kicking the buck down the road. That's an optimistic scenario. The other one would be this pattern of escalation.
16: Ray Takei at the Council on Foreign Relations. Thank you, Ray.
20: Thank you very much for having me.
17: More than 200 people gathered in Houston for a weekend vigil honoring Lorenzo Salgado Araujo, the man shot and killed during an ICE encounter last week. ICE has said the officer fired in self-defense. The other men in the van with Salgado Araujo dispute the agency's account. Houston Public Media's Bianca Seward has the story.
5: Holding lit candles and anti-ICE posters, the crowd at the headquarters for the Service Employees International Union was filled with a mix of grief and anger. Emily Chapman, a pastor at St. Mark's Methodist, said the shooting left her feeling powerless.
21: I wanted to be with people and honor the life of a person and think about what we can do to make sure this doesn't happen again.
5: Hani Khalil, the executive director of a local labor union, opened the ceremony with a call to action.
22: So each of us now faces a choice. Are we going to fight for the Houston we love?
5: Yes. The mood alternated from outrage over how Salgado Araujo died to the deep loss felt by his family. Salgado Araujo's son, Ronaldo, said authorities have not yet returned his father's belongings to the family.
23: It doesn't get easier. And I'm, of course, still looking for answers.
5: On Tuesday last week, an ICE spokesperson said agents pulled over Salgado Araujo's white van. The agent said Salgado Araujo rammed his van into an ICE vehicle and attempted to run over an ICE officer, who they say opened fire in self-defense. Hugo Baileras is the lawyer representing two of the men who were traveling with Salgado Araujo. He said their accounts conflict with ICE's version.
24: They confirmed that at no point was there ever an ICE agent directly in front of the vehicle. They also confirmed that the shots came from the sides, not from the front.
5: This moment is a reckoning for Anthony Bauer, who lives in the area where Salgado Araujo was killed.
25: We got to come out and show out, because if you're doing this in our community, what other communities are you doing it in as well?
5: More protests are planned for the coming days. For NPR News, I'm Bianca Seward in Houston.
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2: It's 7:22. It's Morning Edition on KCLU on this Monday. Happy Monday to you. I'm Russ Maloney. Coming up as Morning Edition continues, the New York Times reported on security concerns of the Qatar-donated Air Force One plane that President Trump used as recently as last week. The administration responded to that by issuing subpoenas for the journalists who reported the story. Details on that coming up 7:38, just about 15 minutes from now, on KCLU. One traffic incident to report. Goleta still dealing with the issue. State Road 154 at State Street at that intersection is impacting traffic there. It's also at the Highway 101 on and off ramps. Not really affecting anything on Highway 101, but worth mentioning in the Goleta area. Otherwise, we're doing well on this Monday morning, just delays in the normal spots. Humid conditions will continue today, and we have a chance of showers and even thunderstorms in the mountain areas of the Tri-Counties. There was some rain yesterday, and I don't mean just drizzle. There were actual raindrops in parts of the Central and South Coast yesterday. Today, highs in the 70s, lower 80s along the coast, while mostly sunny skies, some clouds as well, especially with the humidity. And inland highs will be mainly in the 80s, could see some lower 90s, but then heat comes tomorrow. Excessive heat watch tomorrow morning through Thursday evening. High temperatures could be in the 90s along the coast. We could see temperatures inland between 95 and 110 degrees through Thursday evening. We'll cool down a little bit Friday into the weekend. Morning Edition on this Monday on KCLU and KCLU.org at 7:24.
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0: I wish we had a summer breeze. Good morning, 725. You're listening to KCLU. It is Monday morning, morning edition, and it is the first day of our summer membership drive. Thanks for listening to KCLU. 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Here with KCLU General Manager Mary Olson. Good morning, Mary.
1: Hey, good morning, Lance, and good morning to all of you. Yes, it is the very first day, the first morning of the KCLU Summer Drive. We're off to a great start, and we are waiting to hear from you, friend. Whether it is becoming a member for the very first time, which is always so exciting. We get really excited when we have a brand new member, and we hope that'll be you. Or maybe you haven't given in a while. Now is the time to do it at KCLU.org. Now, we have lots of different ways to say thank you, and you've heard us talk a little bit this morning already about we have absolutely amazing tickets to see the great Diana Ross coming to the Santa Barbara Bowl and the end of August, Thursday, August 27th. We have a wonderful KCLU donor reception. Those are really fun. Boy, that's a great way to meet, you know, Lance and Russ and Caroline and myself, and just to meet the folks that you hear on air every day. And we love meeting you. We have a lot of fun. And then we give tours of the KCLU studio. So when you're listening in the future, you can, oh, yeah, I know what Master Control, you know, where Russ is. Oh, I know where Caroline is or Lance is. It's a lot of fun. So think about that when you make a gift at KCLU.org. And this is going to sound so random, but this is also so fun. We have KCLU NPR logo socks. And before you say socks, Lance, do you have yours
0: socks
1: on today? Do you have your KCLU socks on?
0: I don't.
1: Because okay, they are so cool though, aren't they? Because I know you have a pair. They're dress socks, men and women. They're unisex. You can see a picture of them on our website. But it has the NPR logo all over them, and then on the top band, the KCLU logo. Very, very cool. These are really high quality. They are made in the United States at a family-owned hosiery mill. And that's for a donation of $125. And that's just $10 and change a month. So those are just some of the ways we have to say thank you. But of course, the very best thing that Lance and Russ and I and the whole team can give you is what you get every time you tune into KCLU. Whether it's for your morning commute during Morning Edition that you're enjoying right now, or it's breaking news, or maybe, you know, in the evening when you're coming home listening to All Things Considered, we are here for you 24 hours a day, 365 days a year, friend. 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
0: 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So your pledges make it possible for us to stay on the air and keep you informed. 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
8: Live from NPR News in Washington, I'm Dave Mattingly. Flags are flying at half-staff in South Carolina following the death of Republican Senator Lindsey Graham. A medical examiner says a tear in the aorta appears to be what killed Graham over the weekend, hours after he returned from a trip to Ukraine. Graham was 71. He served more than 30 years in Congress, first in the House and then the Senate. South Carolina's governor is expected to appoint someone to serve out the remainder of Graham's fourth term ahead of a Republican primary in

0: that the return comes as soon as possible. And in the meantime, he is keeping in close touch with his legislative team and colleagues. He is set to finish out the remainder of his last term in office, which ends in January. Claudia De Salles, NPR News.
1: This is NPR News. Oil prices are higher today following weekend attacks against Iran by the U.S. military. President Trump tells Fox and Friends the U.S. now controls the Strait of Hormuz. An advisor to Iran's supreme leader claims otherwise. The European Union is considering a ban on imports from Israeli settlements in the West Bank. Terry Schultz reports.
2: The EU already excludes preferential trade treatment such as low or zero tariffs for products coming from settlements in the Israeli-occupied Palestinian territories, and their origin must be identified on a label. But some member governments have asked the bloc's executive branch to come up with options to go further. A paper being considered by foreign ministers outlines possible additional measures, including requiring exporters on the Israeli side to prove goods did not come from settlements, adding more taxes on them, or banning them altogether. Some governments, including Ireland, the Netherlands, and Spain, have already imposed their own trade restrictions on Israeli settlements in the disputed territory. For NPR News, I'm Terry Schultz in Brussels.
1: More extreme heat is moving into areas of the western and northern U.S. The National Weather Service has issued heat advisories and extreme heat warnings in nearly two dozen states, from Utah and Idaho northward to Montana, stretching across the Great Lakes states to New England. Afternoon highs in the mid to upper 90s are forecast over a wide area. I'm Dave Mattingly in Washington.
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4: Good morning, I'm Michelle Martin. Real fans of Pitbull know if you're going to see Mr. Worldwide, you have to look like him. Fans have been donning his iconic bald look at his shows. This past weekend, they set a record for it. More than 22,000 fans in London showed up in bald caps. That pretty easily set the Guinness record for most people wearing bald caps. Pitbull put one on, too, in order to be part of the official count. So Mr. Worldwide is now Mr. World Record. It's Morning Edition.
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7: 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Who is that? Mary?
8: Kim Wilde.
7: No.
8: I give up who?
7: The Motels. We love the Motels.
8: Look at you, Lance.
7: Oh, I love the Motels. Saw the Motels back in the day. And I say back in the day because we're talking the 1980s. They actually are still playing. They play around here sometimes. They play at the Canyon Club and other places.
8: Wow.
7: So they're around. But, of course, we're on the summer theme because it's our summer membership drive. We're excited about that.
8: It is. And today's the first day, and we're off to a great start. And we want to say thank you to you. You listening right now, if you are a current sustaining member, or maybe you were one of the people that already stepped up yesterday on Silent Sunday or this morning, thank you. But we know it's early, friend, and you're probably just waking up, maybe having that first cup of coffee with us. Good morning. It is your time to shine, friend. Go to kclu.org and make your gift. And that gift is powerful. You are helping to pay for Morning Edition, the program that you're enjoying right now. You are helping to support our award-winning local news. are breaking news. When you hear us say you are the you in public radio throughout the year, we really mean

0: 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And that, my friend, is why you should give, to support something so important to you, your family, your friends, and the community. 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
1: And, you know, we like to think about the fact that we're a community resource for you. And, you know, we bring you NPR News. We bring you the BBC. We bring you the local news. And when we have an emergency, we try to keep you informed on that as well. And we had an example just a couple of months ago. We had the big fire in Simi Valley. And fortunately, firefighters were able to keep it. We lost one home, but we could have lost hundreds of homes. And KCLU was there from beginning to end. We were on the air right after it started. And we brought you updates all through the day and through the evening for the next couple of days until the fire was contained. And that's what KCLU does. We're an emergency resource. And unfortunately, a lot of the commercial broadcasters in our area, a lot of the radio stations don't have the resources to do that. Not their fault in a way, but they don't have news departments and they're just not geared towards bringing you that type of emergency programming. 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And again, we like to think of ourselves as a community resource to keep you informed of what's happening. And especially when we have an emergency like a fire or a Montecito debris flow, or, you know, we have earthquakes, all those kind of things, KCLU will break in and bring you coverage. Again, KCLU.org is the place to make that pledge. 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
2: 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I'm A. Martinez.
3: And I'm Michelle Martin. Good morning. The New York Times is condemning the Trump administration's efforts to get its journalists to testify about their unnamed sources. The Times reported on security concerns over the new Air Force One, a gift from Qatar. Then the Justice Department served the reporters with subpoenas. NPR media correspondent David Folkenflik is covering the story, and he's with us now. Good morning, David.
4: Good morning, Michelle.
3: So, David, we learned over the weekend that the Times reporters got these subpoenas. Well, what have we learned since then?
4: Well, it's one fact, and it's a barn burner. It's that at the direction of the White House, FBI Director Kash Patel himself personally oversaw the issuing of these subpoenas and did so from the White House itself. This, according to the reporting of the New York Times about these subpoenas to its own reporters. As we've already reported, a senior FBI official called the newspaper to demand that the paper not publish and also then demand the paper reveal its sources. The paper rejected both of those requests.
3: What was the specific issue that seems to have motivated the administration to do this?
4: So the first one was Wednesday and involved the president leaving Turkey, Ankara, from a meeting with European leaders there, not on the plane donated by the Qataris to become Air Force One and kitted out, but from the older Air Force One, because the Secret Service intervened over security concerns. And then there was a subsequent story just detailing some of the concerns about the security features about the new Air Force One that the old one lacks. The president loves this airplane. He's called it the world's most luxurious plane and wanted it. 48 hours after the New York Times published that story about security concerns, those subpoenas were issued.
3: What is the government seeking and why?
4: So the government has asked for journalists involved in the stories to give testimony Wednesday morning before a grand jury. And we've asked the Justice Department, the FBI, the White House, the Department of Homeland Security for comment. They haven't commented to us, but a Justice Department spokesperson told the New York Times' reporters who were reporting on this own thing in a meta way that it just wants the original to identify the original sources, not that it's going after the reporting. This, of course, compromises the ability of the New York Times journalists or any journalist who would be subpoenaed to get people to open up and say things off the record. There is a very real fear of retaliation, and that's particularly acute in President Trump's Washington.
3: And how has the Times responded to all of this?
4: Well, from their legal department to their CEO to their top editor, they've made clear the papers stand behind their reporters entirely. They see this as an effort to intimidate news gathering. They call it unjustified. They've said all of the resources of the Times will be behind these reporters.
3: So, David, before we let you go, the Trump administration is known for haranguing, for pressuring, even insulting journalists, but the Times is calling this an escalation. Why is that?
4: Well, I think it's in part because these subpoenas were issued at home, in part because this is usually a last-ditch effort, not the thing you do a day or two after. They haven't identified what the security concerns are. Federal prosecutors did withdraw a pair of subpoenas to reporters from the Wall Street Journal and the Post last month, but it is seen as an indication of escalating pressure as there are so many different fronts in which battles are being fought in the courts, in regulatory areas, and in other ways against the press by the president and his administration.
3: Do we think they're going to appear before a grand jury in 2 days?
4: Well, the Times hasn't said, but there's every indication they will seek to quash these subpoenas, get a federal judge to intervene. I've got to say, fascinatingly, the U.S. attorney whose office issued these in New York is now also being nominated to be the head of national intelligence. His appearance is this week, too.
3: That's NPR media correspondent David Folkenflik. David, thank you.
4: You bet.
3: This is Morning Edition from NPR News. I'm Michelle Martin.
5: And I'm Russ Maloney. You're hearing Morning Edition on KCLU, NPR for the Central and South Coasts. Good morning. I'm Russ Maloney. Coming up, a little less than 10 minutes, Michelle Martin will speak with Benjamin Hovland, one of three members of the Election Assistance Commission fired last week by President Trump. Hear that coming up at 7:51 on KCLU. Traffic incident to report. It's a construction incident. It's in Simi Valley, Highway 118. Eastbound at Madera Road, one lane closed, and that's a significant backup. Normally, the westbound side slows down through there because when it narrows down to two lanes, but on the eastbound side, slow, starting about halfway to the turn. So as you come out of the turn on Highway 23 North to Highway 118 East, you'll start to slow down through Madera Road. International news headlines from the BBC now on this Monday morning on KCLU.
6: Good morning, I'm Anna Pissarro at the BBC. A court in Germany has convicted an Iraqi couple of enslaving two Yazidi girls in Iraq. They were found guilty of war crimes, genocide and crimes against humanity, as well as membership of the Islamic State group. Bethany Bell.
7: The court heard how, in 2015, Twan HS bought a 5-year-old Yazidi girl as a slave at a bazaar in Mosul at the request of his wife. They bought a 12-year-old Yazidi girl in 2017. Prosecutors say Twan HS repeatedly raped both children. Asya Are told the court she was sorry. Her husband declined to speak.
6: Here in Britain, counter-terrorism police are now leading the investigation into the killing of the former British government minister, Anne Withicombe, after new evidence came to light. A 28-year-old British man has been rearrested on suspicion of commissioning or preparing acts of terrorism. The EU and Britain have targeted Russia with coordinated sanctions over a sustained campaign of cyber attacks, which they said were backed by the intelligence services. Jean-Noël Barrot is the French foreign minister.
8: Nous convoquerons l'ambassadeur de Russie en France dans les prochains jours.
9: We will summon the Russian ambassador to France in the coming days, but we will also impose sanctions against 9 individuals and 4 entities responsible for this cyber campaign orchestrated by the FSB, the Security Bureau of Russia.
6: I'm Anna Pissarro at the BBC in London.
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1: 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It's 7:45. You're listening to KCLU Monday morning. It is Morning Edition. It's the first day of our summer membership drive, and if you're just catching up with us, well, we are looking for you this morning, working on a goal of 15 pledges during the course of the 7 o'clock hour. Some of those in, but we are looking for you. Here with KCLU General Manager Mary Olson. Good morning, Mary.
0: Hey, good morning, Lance. First hour went off, started strong. This hour, we have a ways to go, as Lance just said. We have a few in, but we have a goal of 15 gifts this hour before 8 o'clock, and we need still a dozen. We need 12 to go. I know that we can do that. You know, remember, friends, you're listening. Some of you are listening in from Westlake Village and Thousand Oaks area to Camarillo and Ventura, Oxnard, Santa Barbara, all the way up to San Luis Obispo. We have a big audience, and I know wherever you are, we need to hear from you, friend. What happens is every hour we have a goal, and it's calculated on, you know, how much the program costs, how many listeners are listening during that time, and, you know, what percentage of people that we can expect to support us. So it's really important we make every single hourly goal. So at the end of the day, we end on track and we make the money we need to sustain the programming you're listening to. So please, if this is the time when you're listening, and I know this can be a busy time of the day, you know, there's a lot going on first thing in the morning, but if you can just take 2 minutes of your time, and it literally, that's all it takes. 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You know, every story that Lance can cover is because of you. 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You're powerful. 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And please, I want to disabuse you of the notion that, oh, what's my, you know, $100 or $200 or $50? What difference is it going to make? It is important. 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
1: 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And again, as Mary was just saying, don't let the amount fool you. If you can, you know, one-time pledge of $100, that's great. You become a sustaining member at $10 a month, that's great. 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But it starts with you making a pledge at kclu.org or giving us a phone call, 805-493-9200. 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
5: 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Friends and colleagues are remembering Republican Senator Lindsey Graham.
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5: Graham died suddenly over the weekend at age 71. 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Here on Morning Edition on KCLU. Again, a construction issue, Highway 118 East, this is in Simi Valley at Madera Road. They had the off-ramp closed there on Madera, and also one lane closed on the eastbound side of Highway 118. just after the turn from Highway 23 north. So a little bit of a slowdown through there that's not typical. High temperatures today, 70s, lower 80s on the coast, mid to upper 80s inland. Kind of humid today, too. We have some monsoonal moisture in the area. 751 Morning Edition, KCLU.
2: This is Morning Edition from NPR News. I'm A. Martinez.
3: And I'm Michelle Martin. Good morning. Midterm elections are less than 4 months away, and a bipartisan agency that supports elections officials no longer has anyone to run it. President Trump fired two Democratic appointees to the Election Assistance Commission last week. A Republican resigned. There are no other commissioners left. Benjamin Hovland is one of those fired Democrats, and he's with us now. Mr. Hovland, thanks so much for joining us this morning.
12: Thanks for having me, Michelle.
3: How did you find out about the dismissal? Did the administration provide any explanation?
12: No, I received an email while I was waiting in the airport for a flight home.
3: So for people, what did the email say? Just thank you for your service, bye?
12: Yes.
3: That's it?
12: It was like two sentences, and your service is no longer needed.
3: Any warning of this? Did you think this was coming?
12: In some ways, certainly the Supreme Court's Slaughter decision from the previous week had given some indication that it may be. But other than that, no.
3: The decision which basically said that the president can fire independent agency individuals at will, except I think there was a carve-out for the Federal Reserve. So for people who've never heard of the Election Assistance Commission, could you just briefly describe what was your mandate?
12: Absolutely. So the Election Assistance Commission was created by the Help America Vote Act of 2002, which was Congress's response to the contentious 2000 election. And it charged the agency with certifying voting equipment, distributing grant money from Congress, doing 50 state research to be able to help with data-driven decisions, and then serving as a clearinghouse for best practices across the country. Because each state runs elections a little differently, being able to share that information to benefit all election administrators and voters.
3: Do you have a sense of how the loss of all the commissioners, I mean, the commission was set up intentionally to be bipartisan, two Democrats, two Republicans. One of the Republican members had previously resigned. The existing Republican commissioner was allowed to resign, as I understand it, and the two Democrats were fired. So going forward, what will the commission do? Does it have any opportunity to or any ability to function without commissioners?
12: So there's a great team there. There's a great staff in place, and they'll continue to do their work. The role of the commissioners was really to set policy and set the agenda for the agency going forward. And so certainly that will be impacted. There is the adoption of things like new voting system standards that can't happen without a quorum. So there are consequences. But again, much of the work of the agency, I'm hopeful, will continue because there's a great team in place that will continue to serve the state and local election officials around the country who actually run our elections.
3: Is it your sense, having done this work for quite some time, that elections officials across party lines benefited from the work of the commission?
12: Absolutely. And so much of the work that we did was driven by a customer service mentality. We're not a regulatory agency. My colleagues would sometimes say assistance is our middle name. And so much of that was driven by the role as the Help America Vote Act set us up, was to serve election officials. The state and local election officials across the country have a tremendously difficult job. That job has only gotten harder in recent years. And so while the EAC is small, it has been doing what it can with the resources it has to try to make their lives a little easier, to try to share some of those best practices, to try to provide the support for those state and local election officials.
3: So many people who work on and study elections say, or they believe, that these firings are part of the president's efforts to influence elections or to interfere with them to the benefit of himself and his party. Do you think that that's true?
12: I think it's very concerning. I certainly think that it is an erosion of sort of the norms and the structures. As you mentioned earlier, you know, the agency was set up to be a bipartisan independent agency. You know, so much of election administration, you have bipartisan teams, and that's a checks and a balances with the parties working together to agree on the rules so that you know how the elections are going to be run, and ultimately so the winner can be confident and the loser can be confident and acknowledge that that they lost their race. And as you eliminate things, or if you get rid of commissioners, for example, or as you eliminate some of these other sort of safeguards or norms, it certainly strains the system and is certainly also likely causes people to lose faith in our democracy and in the process and their confidence in our elections. And that's okay. Very concerning.
3: That's Benjamin Hovland. Until last week, he served as a commissioner of the Election Assistance Commission. Mr. Hovland, thank you so much for joining us.
12: Thanks for having me.
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1: 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Hope your Monday is getting off to a great start. It is Morning Edition on KCLU Public Radio. It's the first day of our summer membership drive, and we're hoping that this will be that little reminder it's time to renew your membership, or if you're not a member, wow, a chance to become a member for the very first time. Here with KCLU General Manager Mary Olson. Good morning, Mary.
0: Hey, good morning, Lance, and good morning to all of you. So much to be excited about. Off to a strong start, the first day of the KCLU Summer Membership Drive. You know, friends, about a year ago, actually, it'll be a year ago, Lance, this Friday, 1 year ago this Friday, it became official that we lost all federal funding. And that was, boy, that was just something that none of us, you know, thought would ever actually happen. And then it became apparent that it would, and it did. And we did what we had to do, and we came to you, and we said, we need your help. And thousands of you stepped up. And really, I have to give you all credit, really saved KCLU, because you stepped up and said, no, you're our public radio station. We love KCLU, and we're going to make sure you have the resources you need, you know, to not just survive, but to thrive. And we've been able to thrive because of you. But it's really important now. It happened just a year ago. And you know, as the topic has faded from the headlines a bit, you know, I'll be honest with you. We've been afraid that, oh, gosh, you know, all the giving, you know, that happened. Are people going to renew? Are they going to remember this wasn't just a one and done deal? And that's where we are now. That's what's happening now. So please, friends, if you care about public radio and you understand this is your station, this is people powered radio, now is the time to renew your membership, to step up if you didn't before for the very first time. 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So do that now at kclu.org. I promise we're not going to make you late for work. It is so quick. 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And when you give at kclu.org, especially if you become a sustaining member, you're letting us know, we value you, KCLU. 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And you're important enough to us that we're going to put our hard-earned dollars where our ears are. 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
5: Good morning. The day before he died, Senator Lindsey Graham said he got the White House to sign off on new sanctions against Russia. He was working with Senator Richard Blumenthal, and we will hear from Senator Blumenthal this hour of Morning Edition, coming to you from the Pellucci Studios on the campus of California Lutheran University on listener-supported KCLU. I'm Russ Maloney. Democrats in Maine now have a process to pick their replacement for Graham Plattner. We'll get the latest on that. Plus, statewide headlines in the California report. Those stories and more, all on the way this hour. 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
13: Live from NPR News in Washington, I'm Kristen Wright. President Trump posted online this morning that the U.S. is reinstating a blockade on Iran in the Strait of Hormuz and will charge a 20% reimbursement or toll on all cargo shipped. The president says this is to compensate the U.S. for providing safety and security. NPR's Hadil Al-Shalchi reports on the latest wave of strikes.
14: U.S. Central Command released a statement saying, quote, "The Strait of Hormuz is a vital maritime corridor for global trade. Iran does not control it." The U.S. said it struck dozens of Iranian targets with precision munitions, claiming it degraded Iran's ability to continue attacking international shipping through the Strait of Hormuz. Iran did not respond to that claim, but said that one person was killed in the U.S. strikes over the weekend, bringing the total number of deaths to 17 since these recent strikes began, according to Iranian officials. Iran also said it targeted U.S. bases in Bahrain, Jordan, and Kuwait. The status of the ceasefire negotiations is unknown right now, with President Trump calling the ceasefire over, but not ruling out further talks with Iran. Hadil Al-Shalchi, NPR News, Istanbul.
13: The World Cup has led to the strongest consumer spending in June over the last 4 years in the U.S., according to credit and debit card spending data from Bank of America. NPR's Stephen Bisaha says online sales also contributed.
15: Consumer spending rose 6.3% in June from a year earlier. Part of that is because online sales, like Amazon's Prime Day, were a month earlier than last year. And then there's the World Cup. Spending at restaurants and bars was up, especially in host cities. And even beyond these one-off events, the Bank of America Institute's senior economist David Tinsley says consumers are firing on all cylinders.
16: That's right. I mean, we've had good spending growth in the economy really since the start of the year.
15: But that spending could slow down after the World Cup. Part of that is because despite wage growth being strong, consumer spending is rising faster than people's earnings. Stephen Bisaha, NPR News.
13: The Red Cross is declaring a national blood emergency, citing a sharp drop in donations. NPR's Rob Stein reports.
17: Donations have been falling since the end of May, causing the national blood supply to drop by about 25% by the end of June. Blood donations often decline this time of year because regular routines get disrupted by summer travel, and blood drives at places like schools and colleges go on hiatus. At the same time, demand for blood increases because of a spike in injuries from car crashes and more people participating in activities like biking, hiking, and boating. And that's what's happening again this year. The Red Cross says there's a deficit of about 3,500 units of blood each week. Rob Stein, NPR News.
13: This is NPR.
5: With KCLU News, I'm Russ Maloney. Investigators are still trying to determine what led to a fire that caused more than $100,000 in damage at a Ventura County High School campus. The fire happened just before midnight July 4th at Fillmore High School. Sheriff's deputies and firefighters responding discovered some construction materials on fire. It took several hours to put out the flames. The materials were in a parking lot and no campus structures were damaged. The total loss is estimated at $120,000. Investigators are looking for any witnesses and cell phone video of the fire as they try to determine its cause. Unexpected state funding has allowed Santa Barbara County to restore some positions which had been cut during efforts to balance the county's new budget. The $1.66 billion spending plan approved by county supervisors last month called for 77 layoffs. The county is dealing with the impacts of increased costs plus state and federal funding cuts. But some impacted employees were able to transfer to other vacant positions with the county, and now the state is extending funding for one more year of a program that provides health care for people who don't have full immigration status. The additional funding allows the county to restore 15 positions, cutting the number of layoffs from the original 77 to 51. A South Coast organization that's a key part of the Old Spanish Days Fiesta is celebrating its rich history dating back 125 years. KCLU's John Palminteri has more.
18: The Native Daughters of the Golden West in Santa Barbara's hit a significant milestone. Sunday, they gathered to remember all the St. Barbaras. These are members that have portrayed St. Barbara in the Old Spanish Days Fiesta, representing the city of Santa Barbara from the Reina del Mar Parlor number 126. The history dates back 125 years. They were formed in 1901, but this is the 100th anniversary of the selection of a parlor member to play the role of St. Barbara in Old Spanish Days. That's the city's biggest celebration of the year. It takes place August 5th through 9th. This year's St. Barbara is Julie Herrera Foley, a 10th generation Californian. Her family descended from Jose Francisco Ortega, the first commander of the Spanish Royal Presidio in Santa Barbara in 1782. In Santa Barbara, John Palminteri, KCLU News.
5: The Tri-Counties could see sizzling hot temperatures tomorrow through Thursday, an extreme heat watch in effect for much of the region. Highs near the coast could range from 85 to 95, with inland valleys and mountains hitting 95 to 110 degrees. Monsoonal moisture streaming into the area could make things even more uncomfortable with increased humidity levels. Parts of the central and south coast had showers yesterday. It could happen again today with the focus on the region's mountains. 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
1: This is KCLU, public radio for the Central and South Coasts. Good morning. I'm Russ Maloney. Happy Monday to you. It is 8:22. Coming up as Morning Edition continues on this Monday and the first day of KCLU's summer membership drive, hint, hint. Maine Democrat Graham Plattner was forced to end his U.S. Senate campaign last week after being accused of rape, and now his party is scrambling to find a replacement.
2: You've got 2 weeks to have the most transparent, most representative process possible, given that we have to name a person by the 27th.
1: More on how that process is coming along. Hear that in about 15 minutes, 8:38 on KCLU. Our Monday morning commute, not too bad. Simi Valley, Highway 118 East. Construction has the right lane closed at Madera. You're back up almost to the State Road 23 turn. So you'll turn east on Highway 118 and then start to slow down through Madera Road. Normally it's just the westbound side that slows down through there. But because of the construction, a little slow going. Otherwise, smooth sailing on our Monday morning commute. Going to feel humid again today, much like yesterday. In fact, I got rained on in the pool, and many people probably did. Actual rain yesterday, not heavy rain, but we had it. Our mountain areas could see showers and thunderstorms again today with this monsoonal moisture bringing humidity, that slight chance of rain. Otherwise, mostly sunny skies eventually today, highs 70s, lower 80s on the coast, mid to upper 80s inland, and then an extreme heat watch in effect tomorrow morning through Thursday evening. High temperatures inland could be up to 110, on the coast up to 95. Morning Edition on this Monday, 8:24, KCLU.
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0: Good morning, 8:25. You're listening to KCLU. 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
1: Hey, good morning, Lance. 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So I want to be upfront with you. We did not make our hourly goal last hour. We started out early, you know, in the 6 o'clock hour, and we were doing well, and then we hit a bit of a wall, and we didn't make our goal last hour. Now, all that means is we just have to have an especially strong hour this hour to make up for it. It's really important that we make our hourly goals, because if we fall short every hour throughout the day, we don't hit our overall goal, and that's how we pay for the program. So I know it's really early. I know it's the first day of the drive, and you might be thinking, oh, what's going on? I didn't know this was coming. We get it. It is the first day of our summer drive. 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
0: And, you know, we're very polite about it. 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I mean, if you know, get Paramount Plus or HBO Max or any of those services, they all are paid services. 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And it's a very, very kind of democratic way of doing it. 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You won't have to worry about the next membership drive and saying, oh, they're telling me it's time to make a pledge. 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
7: Live from NPR News, I'm Lakshmi Singh. South Carolina will prepare to hold a special primary election for a new Republican Senate nominee following Senator Lindsey Graham's death over the weekend. Under state law, candidates have a one-week filing period that begins a week from tomorrow. The election takes place August 11th. Graham, a close Trump ally, was running for a fifth term when he unexpectedly died Saturday night. A preliminary medical examiner report says the 71-year-old suffered a tear in his aorta. Graham had just returned from another trip to Ukraine. Democratic Senator Richard Blumenthal of Connecticut says he and Graham were pushing for stronger sanctions against Russia over President Vladimir Putin's ongoing war against Ukraine.
8: These sanctions would be pivotal in getting Putin to the peace table. That was his objective, and my hope is that his death, tragic as it is, will provide an impetus to President Trump and my Republican colleagues to pass the Russia sanctions bill.
7: The U.S. and Iran traded fire for a third straight weekend. NPR's Scott Horsley reports on the economic impact today.
9: Continued fighting in and around the Strait

0: Good morning, Ami Martinez. New Zealand actor Sam Neill died today in Australia. He was 78. Neill was best known as Dr. Alan Grant from Jurassic Park. In April, he announced the cancer he'd been living with for 5 years was in remission. In an interview with The Guardian, Neill said that he wasn't afraid to die, but that it would annoy him instead because he wanted to see the olive trees on his New Zealand farm mature, and he wanted to watch his grandchildren get big. It's Morning Edition.
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0: Good morning. It's 8:35. You're listening to KCLU Monday Morning, Morning Edition. The first day of our summer membership drive. Hear the little summer theme that's going on right now. 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What do you get for your pledge for your dollars? 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The worldwide coverage of NPR and the BBC, the local coverage you get on KCLU, the traffic reports, the weather reports, all of that made possible when you take a couple of moments to make a pledge. Here with KCLU General Manager Mary Olson. Good morning, Mary.
1: Good morning, Lance, and good morning to you. Thank you for choosing KCLU. Thank you for trusting us. And we know it's a relationship built on trust. You know when the ground is shaking or there's smoke in the air, you can tune to KCLU and we're going to let you know what's going on. You know when you wake up in the morning and you're wondering what has happened around the world, you can tune to KCLU and we're going to give you all the great international, national, statewide, and local coverage that you need and you've come to rely on. And it's a relationship that we value and we cherish, and it's one built on trust. So friend, we are trusting you now to just to do your part. You don't have to pay for the whole bill for NPR programming. You don't have to, you know, pay for everything it takes to sustain KCLU. We're asking you just to do your fair share. And for you, is that $10, $15, or $20 a month? Is it a one-time gift of $100? Is it a $5,000 gift? All different people come together and everyone does their part. And yes, we do have donors that are very generous. They're in a position to make generous gifts. But the large majority

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2: 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I'm Michelle Martin in Washington, D.C.
3: And Amy Martinez in Los Angeles, California. Democrats in Maine are scrambling to choose a replacement for Graham Plattner. He ended his campaign for U.S. Senate after he was accused of rape by a former girlfriend, a charge he denies. NPR senior political correspondent Tamara Keith reports from Maine.
4: Just 1 month ago, Alan Crichton was playing saxophone at Graham Plattner's primary night victory party. Now he's at a brewery in Belfast and grappling with disappointment.
5: I have so many mixed feelings. I like the guy. I like his message a great deal. And I think he galvanized people who were just kind of sick of what's happening.
4: Crichton says the situation now is a big old mess. He's a Democrat and was hoping the charismatic populist Plattner would be the one to finally knock out longtime Republican senator from Maine, Susan Collins. Though at this point, he'll vote for whoever the Maine Democratic Party selects.
5: I hope it's somebody who can kind of carry the torch that Graham kind of lit and held out there really strongly. He was a very inspiring guy.
4: Maine Democrats will hold a convention on July 25th. Where 601 delegates will choose a replacement candidate.
6: Would you happen to be a registered Democrat?
4: David Costello, who came in third in the June Senate primary, is one of more than half a dozen Democrats who've raised their hands to run.
7: Yeah, we've got to collect 500 signatures by the 21st.
4: On Sunday morning, he was in downtown Brunswick gathering signatures to qualify to be considered at the convention.
7: People are going to grumble. I've grumbled a little bit. But I think whoever the nominee is will have tremendous support.
4: Before the Plattner meltdown, Maine was seen by Democrats as a key pickup opportunity in their effort to gain control of the Senate. In this state where Kamala Harris won the statewide popular vote in 2024, Senator Collins was seen as uniquely vulnerable. Over the weekend, Collins walked in the annual Moxie Day parade in Lisbon, flanked by a large group of volunteers in matching red shirts.
8: People appreciate the fact that I provide steady leadership, and the word steady does come up a lot, and that I continue to work really hard for Maine.
4: Steady wouldn't be the word to describe how Democratic voters are feeling in this moment. Many are left wondering whether the energy Plattner's campaign generated will leave the race with the man.
9: I do have that deep-seated concern of how many folks are going to say, oh, well, this man failed me. Why trust someone ever again?
4: That's Democrat Maddie Daughtry, who is president of the Maine State Senate. She's encouraged that many of the candidates now running are embracing the same progressive message of transformational change that Plattner campaigned on.
9: I ran for office when I was 25 because I was really, really angry. I was working four jobs. I couldn't afford an apartment and I had no health care. And unfortunately, that story has not changed. And it is the lived reality for millions of us across this country. And we need to find who can pick up that mantle, who understands what that life is like, and really tap into that raw energy.
4: Talking to voters in the state, there was no clear frontrunner in the truncated race to replace Plattner, or even a consensus on whether he should have gotten out of the race. Tamara Keith, NPR News, Brunswick, Maine.
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10: And this is KCLU. Good morning. I'm Russ Maloney. It is 8:42 on the way in less than 10 minutes. The California Report. Close to 200 years ago, people from all over the world flocked to California's rivers in search of gold. And this year, they're back at it. We'll hear that story from the heart of gold country coming up. 8:51. That'll be the California Report here on KCLU. Santa Maria, Highway 101 North at Main Street, the off-ramp. There is a bumper in the number 3 lane, so look out for that. Do some damage to your tires if you're not careful. So again, avoid that. Also still, Simi Valley, Highway 118 East at Madera. Construction has one lane closed, and you'll slow down coming off the Highway 23 to the 118 turn. Today, not really hot. Highs in the 70s, lower 80s on the coast, mid to upper 80s, maybe some lower 90s inland. But tomorrow through Thursday, extreme heat watch in effect. High temperatures expected, 85 to 95 on the coasts, up to 100 to 10 degrees inland. BBC News headlines now on this Monday on KCLU.
11: Good morning. I'm Anna Pissarro at the BBC. British regulators have approved human trials of a new Ebola vaccine for the outbreak in the Democratic Republic of Congo. It'll tackle the Bundibugyo species of the virus. Alex Sampson is one of the lead researchers.
12: We're using the same vaccine technology that was used to make the Oxford-AstraZeneca COVID vaccine, and that is a type of vaccine technology we've been working with for over decades. We've got a lot of experience at adapting that very quickly, and a key part of that technology means that we can adapt this to new pathogens very quickly.
11: Spain's Prime Minister says there needs to be better prevention and preparedness for wildfires as climate change fuels blazes across Europe. Pedro Sanchez thanked emergency services while visiting Spain's deadliest wildfires in Almeria, which killed at least 13 people. In neighboring France, President Macron said all resources were being used against a wildfire of exceptional scale south of Paris. Counter-terrorism police have taken over the investigation into the killing of the former British government minister Anne Widdecombe, found dead last week. Police said new information and evidence had come to light. The BBC's Dan Johnson.
13: All weekend, ever since the murder investigation was launched, police had said that they didn't have evidence of any terrorism act having been committed here, that they didn't believe this attack was politically motivated. The 28-year-old who was arrested on Saturday night has since been rearrested on suspicion of commission, preparation or instigation of acts of terrorism.
11: I'm Anna Pissarro at the BBC in London.

0: Good morning. It's 8:45. 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You haven't made your pledge yet? 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Day one of our summer membership drive, and we want you to be in on the ground floor. 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You're going to feel great about knowing you did your bit. Here with KCLU General Manager Mary Olson. Good morning, Mary.
1: Good morning. Now is the time to give. We have our very first matching minutes, our first matching minutes during this membership drive. 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Matching minutes is a little slice of time. 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Now's the time to be generous. So let's say, for example, you say, okay, I'm going to give $20 a month. It'll be like giving $40 a month. 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It only happens for the next few minutes. You hear that music playing, you hear the clock ticking. That tells you that it's matching minutes. Now, we need you to step up now, friends. Now is the time to do it. I know you've got a good heart and you're thinking they need the money. It's the right thing to do. I haven't ever become a member, or maybe I haven't given in a really long time. Now is the time to do it at kclu.org. 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
1: 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Now, we mentioned it a couple of times early this morning, but we haven't lately. 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
2: 850 California Report, less than 60 seconds away here on KCLU. On the way at the top of the hour, Lance mentioned On Point. We'll get into the psychology behind why we love rooting for underdogs, especially in the context of the World Cup. That's on the way at the top of the hour, 9 o'clock, KCLU. Extreme heat watch at this point. They've not made it a warning, the National Weather Service, but they're forecasting high temperatures that will be quite toasty warm, with high temperatures 85 to 95 expected on the coasts and inland, up to 110 degrees, places like Ojai, the Santa Ynez Valley, so very hot. KCLU programming is made possible by contributing members and in part by Cottage Health. California Report now, KCLU.
3: Good morning. This is the California Report. I'm Alex Hall in San Francisco. Close to 200 years ago, people from all over the world flocked to California's rivers in search of gold. This year, they're back at it, hoping that with the price of gold trending upward in the last year or so, they might just get lucky. But is it really that easy? KQED's Catherine Monahan went into the heart of the gold country, to the Yuba River, to talk to some old-time prospectors and some newbies.
4: Gold fever is a real thing.
5: Kobe Thomas is a sixth-generation gold miner. His great-great-great-grandfather came out with the California Gold Rush in 1849, and the family's been in the industry ever since.
4: It's so addictive. You just want to go do it again and again.
5: He digs up some promising-looking dirt from the riverbank and shakes it around in a special plastic pan.
4: The key is stratifying, getting the gold to go through all the way to the bottom, and then wash that white stuff off the top.
5: And after several minutes of careful swishing, a few glimmers start to reveal themselves.
4: Everything's fairly small. There's a lot of it.
5: Not far away, Thomas's friend Brian Puckett is finishing up his own pan. He swirled it down to specks of gold against a background of black sand.
6: Look at that. It's like a constellation of stars.
5: Puckett, by the way, is buck naked right now, as are some of the other characters lounging around this turquoise pool on the Yuba River.
6: And it's really a nice rhythm. You know, it's very relaxing.
5: But the atmosphere is changing on the river. After the price of gold shot up to an all-time record toward the beginning of this year and has been holding far above average ever since, Thomas says it's not just locals coming to pan anymore.
4: We see a lot more people out here, a lot more people getting into it.
5: I head to the local gold shop in Grass Valley, the Gold Digger Exchange, to see if any of the new prospectors are going in there to sell what they find.
7: Good morning.
5: Owner Donald Seberg is standing behind glass display counters, full of bullion, jewelry, coins, and nuggets. He picks up a vial of that same sparkling dust that Thomas and Puckett were pulling out of the Yuba.
8: Yeah, and this is all from the miners, so it's probably a couple $1,000 in gold, so. Yeah.
5: He says that's all just from the last few days, and that with the price so high, he meets new prospectors every week. Mm-hmm.
8: Some aren't really finding much. Some are finding a lot. A lot of people quit, and they go back to a real job. It's definitely hard work.
9: What's going on? How's it going?
5: Zeeshan Khan walks into the gold shop. He's a delivery driver from Sacramento, and these days, he's buying gold.
10: Cash is burned. You know, you can burn it, it's gone, you know, but gold is there. It's physical. It's a mineral. I don't know.
5: Historically, gold tends to go up in price during times of economic instability. In late January, with global tariff whiplash and domestic inflation, it hit an all-time high of over $5,000 per ounce. Since then, with the conflict in Iran and disrupted trade routes, it's been hovering around $4,000, which is still about double what it was worth 2 years ago. I asked Khan if he started prospecting.
10: Oh, yeah, that's what I feel like doing all the time, is go by the rivers and just shove my hand into the sand and see what I can find, you know. You can make money. People can make money, you know.
5: But can they really? Gene Ryan is a parks interpreter over at the Empire Mines State Historic Park.
11: Most people, when they think of the gold rush, they think of the miners with their pans and their rockers and their sluices. But really, that didn't last very long.
5: She says the era when people could easily find gold in California's rivers ended just a few years after the gold rush began in 1849. By the early 1850s, the surface gold, the easily accessible stuff, had pretty much all been found. So for today's would-be prospector, heading out to the river with a pan after watching a YouTube video, Ryan doesn't foresee an easy ride.
11: I don't see those people driving really expensive cars.
5: Over on the American River, I finally catch one of these elusive newbies in the act. And it's true, he's not in an expensive car.
7: My name is Camden, and I'm 7 years old.
5: Camden Harbeck is panning for gold with his family. He says he hasn't found much yet, but it's fun.
12: Tell me why you like gold.
7: Because it's a lot of money.
12: Let's say that if you found someone, you got some money, what would you want?
7: A Nintendo Switch.
5: A Nintendo Switch goes for about $200, which is to say, about enough gold flakes to cover your pinky fingernail. So by the end of the summer, Camden might just reach his goal. But for the rest of the new prospectors out there, time will tell. For the California Report, I'm Catherine Monahan.
3: And that's the California Report for Monday, July 13th. I'm Alex Hall. Thanks for listening and have a great day.
0: Good morning. It's 8:56. You're listening to KCLU, very tail end of Morning Edition on KCLU. And of course, On Point coming up in just a couple of moments after a look at world and national news from NPR and local news with Russ Maloney. We are here because it's the first day of our summer membership drive and hoping that you will take a moment to make a pledge right now, not just for Morning Edition, but for On Point, which is just around the corner, here with KCLU General Manager Mary Olson. Good morning, Mary.
1: Hey, good morning, Lance, and good morning to you. 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Both of those count. And I know we mentioned it very, very quickly, so I just want to go back again because I got a text on my personal phone from a friend saying, tell us more about the Diana Ross tickets. Okay. Diana Ross, the great, the diva, the one and only Diana Ross, is coming to the Santa Barbara Bowl on Thursday, August 27th. First of all, the Santa Barbara Bowl is the best place to see a show. And on a summer evening, you know, it's warm and then you're sitting there. And then when the sun goes down, there's that cool breeze that comes in off the ocean. It's just so lovely. It's magical, actually. We have unbelievable tickets. And a big shout out to our friends at Golden Voice for making these available to us. It's for a generous gift to KCLU. We have gold circle tickets, which are close to impossible to get. It's the first nine rows. That's right, the first nine rows. That's for a gift of $1,500. We have floor seats, which are phenomenal seats as well. And those are for $1,200, a gift of $1,200, or a preferred tickets, $1,000. Now, we know that level might not be right for everyone, or maybe that date doesn't work for you. But if you are in town Thursday, August 27th, this is the world's greatest date night, or to celebrate an anniversary or a birthday, or just celebrate being best friends, whatever it is. I saw her 3 years ago at the Santa Barbara Bowl. Lance, I have seen pretty much everyone I've ever wanted to see in my life, and her concert's fantastic. Her voice is phenomenal. So three thumbs up from me. If you are in a position to go see Diana Ross, I am telling you, get them. These will go quickly, especially those gold circle tickets and floor seats. Don't miss out, because when they're gone, they're gone. KCLU.org.
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13: Live from NPR News, I'm Lakshmi Singh. Republican South Carolina Governor Henry McMaster is expected to soon announce who he's chosen to serve the rest of Senator Lindsey Graham's term through early January. Graham died unexpectedly Saturday night from what officials say was likely a tear in his aorta. He was 71. President Trump posted on Truth Social this morning that he recommends McMaster pick Graham's sister, Darlene Graham Nordone, to serve as interim senator. Lindsey Graham adopted his younger sister after their parents both died. A special Republican primary will be held in August in South Carolina to select a candidate to then run for the seat permanently in November. As the U.S. and Iran exchange fire for a third straight weekend, President Trump was threatening to block Iran's ships from moving through major oil shipping route, the Strait of Hormuz. NPR's Hadil Al-Shalchi has the latest.
14: In a post online, President Trump said that the U.S. would be, quote, reinstating a blockade on Iranian ships or customers from entering or leaving the Strait of Hormuz. He said that the U.S. will now be known as, quote, the guardian of the Hormuz Strait. Trump said that other countries will be able to move through the waterway, but that the U.S. would charge a 20% toll on cargo. He said the toll was the price to pay for providing security and safety for this, quote, volatile section of the world. Up until now, the U.S. has been against any tolls or fees being enforced on ships moving through the strait. Iranian leaders said Iran controls the Strait of Hormuz. Hadil Al-Shalchi, NPR News, Istanbul.
13: New research finds more people in the U.S. are using credit or dipping into their savings to pay for groceries. NPR's Jennifer Ludden has more.
15: More than a quarter of working-age adults who used a credit card for food did not repay the full amount. That's according to new research by the Urban Institute think tank, which finds an uptick in such financial stress since 2023. Nearly 20% said they'd tapped long-term savings not meant for daily expenses to pay for groceries. A third who used buy now, pay later missed a payment in the last year. The survey was done in December before the Iran war sent gas prices up and further strained many people's budgets. Over the past year, expanded work requirements for federal food aid have also taken hold. Enrollment in that program has dropped by several million people. Jennifer Ludden, NPR News, Washington.
13: The UK has issued new heat health warnings as record high temperatures continue. More from NPR's Lauren Frayer.
16: Scientists at two London universities say they've linked more than 2,700 deaths to this heat wave in May and June in England and Wales. They say climate change is making heat waves more intense, frequent, and deadly. Most of those deaths were from heart attacks, strokes, or respiratory failure as the body strains to cool itself. Many British homes aren't built to cope either. Air conditioning is uncommon even in schools, and most are still in session through late July.
2: With KCLU News, I'm Russ Maloney. Investigators are still trying to determine what led to a fire that caused more than $100,000 in damage at a Ventura County high school campus. The fire happened just before midnight July 4th at Fillmore High School. Sheriff's deputies and firefighters responding discovered some construction materials on fire, and it took several hours to put out the flames. The materials were in a parking lot, and no campus structures were damaged. The total loss is estimated at $120,000. Investigators are looking for any witnesses and cell phone video of the fire, they tried to determine its cause. Unexpected state funding has allowed Santa Barbara County to restore some positions which had been cut during efforts to balance the county's new budget. The $1.66 billion spending plan approved by county supervisors last month called for 77 layoffs. The county is dealing with the impacts of increased costs plus state and federal funding cuts. But some impacted employees were able to transfer to other vacant positions with the county, and now the state is extending funding for one more year for a program that provides health care for people who don't have full immigration status. The additional funding allows the county to restore 15 positions, cutting the number of layoffs from the original 77 to 51. A South Coast organization that's a key part of the Old Spanish Days Fiesta is celebrating its rich history dating back 125 years. KCLU's John Palminteri has more.
17: The Native Daughters of the Golden West in Santa Barbara's hit a significant milestone. Sunday, they gathered to remember all the St. Barbaras. These are members that have portrayed St. Barbara in the Old Spanish Days Fiesta, representing the city of Santa Barbara from the Reina del Mar Parlor number 126. The history dates back 125 years. They were formed in 1901, but this is the 100th anniversary of the selection of a parlor member to play the role of St. Barbara in Old Spanish Days. That's the city's biggest celebration of the year. It takes place August 5th through 9th. This year's St. Barbara is Julie Herrera Foley, a 10th generation Californian. Her family descended from Jose Francisco Ortega, the first commander of the Spanish Royal Presidio in Santa Barbara in 1782. In Santa Barbara, John Palminteri, KCLU News.
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19: This is On Point. I'm Meghna Chakrabarty. And one of my favorite moments from this year's World Cup actually took place back in 2018.
20: It's crazy. I'm sure like many people have heard it before. How I was contacted to play in the national team was through LinkedIn. It was a profile I set up when I was in college many years ago. The manager at the time, Rui Águas, he contacted me, sent me a message in Portuguese, which I didn't understand at the time. So through my ignorance, I ignored it. I just thought it was spam and thought none of it. But thankfully, 9 months later, he wrote back to me in English and I understood what the message meant. I apologised so much to him and said, if the opportunity is still there to play international football for Cape Verde, I'd love to be a part of it.
19: Okay, so this is Cape Verde center back Roberto Pico Lopez. And just as the accent tells you, he was born and raised in Ireland. So allow me to translate. His Cape Verdean dad, Carlos, was a cruise ship chef whose boat was docked in Dublin when he met Judy, Lopez's mother. Lopez grew up loving soccer in Ireland, but never really thought about playing internationally. And then in 2018... Lopez is 24. He'd been playing part-time in Ireland and working as a mortgage advisor at a bank. And he gets this message on LinkedIn. It's written in Portuguese, so he just presumes it's spam and ignores it. 9 months later, he gets another LinkedIn DM, and this time it's in English. And oh, it happens to be from Rui Águas, Cape Verde's then manager, who asks, hey, did you get my other message from like 9 months ago? I'm scouting for Cape Verde's national team and wondering if you want to give it a shot. But Lopez then scrambles back through his DMs, finds the first message, drops it into Google Translate, and discovers that he'd been ignoring an offer to play soccer on the international stage. Just 3 weeks later, Lopez was on a plane headed to play for Cape Verde in an international friendly against Togo. I mean, this story is so delightful, you cannot make it up. Because then 7 years later, October 2025, a couple of Africa Cup of Nations tournaments under his belt, Lopez and Cape Verde beat Eswatini to qualify for the World Cup for the first time ever. So the ecstatic cheers there from that game. Cape Verde is the second smallest country by population to ever reach the World Cup. They were ranked 64th going into this tournament. And lo and behold, in their first game in Atlanta, they get matched up against number 3 ranked and current European champions, Spain.
6: Pedri clipping it in. Cucurella getting it behind to a dangerous area. It's hooked away. It's fired just over. Bozinha makes the save.
19: Now the Cape Verde Blue Sharks came ready to play. And Cape Verde's 40-year-old goalkeeper, Vozinha, came ready to shut Spain down.
6: Early cross in, Marino pops straight in the air. Vozinha stays at home. Cucurella heads it right at Vozinha. He'll take an extra, what, second and a half there to do that.
21: Seventh save of the game.
19: Seventh save of the game, which that meant Cape Verde had forced Spain to a wildly unexpected 0-0 draw at the end of the game. And afterwards, Vozinha had his first big media moment.
22: I work for all my life for this moment, for this dream.
19: And the underdog's run kept going. Just 6 days later, they were put up against Uruguay in Miami, and that's where Cape Verde scored its first ever goal in the World Cup.
23: This from about 35 or so yards away. Backing it up, Lopez Cabral.
24: Yourself.
23: Driven instead. Whoa! Cape Verde with a stunner. Pina and others celebrate.
19: You can really hear the thrill and even the shock of the crowd. Well, in the next game, Cape Verde then forces Saudi Arabia to a draw, and that allows them to advance into the knockout stage of the World Cup, the smallest country by population to ever make it out of group play in the Men's World Cup. Oof. And in the knockout, Cape Verde faces off against none other than Lionel Messi and Argentina. But we're going to get to that game and what happened a little later in the show. My point for right now is that Cape Verde's story has captured the hearts of millions of soccer fans worldwide. Hundreds of millions, really, if we're telling the truth. And they're not alone. This year, there's also Haiti and Curaçao. And I'll even throw Norway in there. Maybe not exactly an underdog with the massive goal-scoring talent of Erling Haaland in the front line, but it's their first time back in the World Cup in 30 years. I mean, this tournament has been full of underdogs worth rooting for. So let's talk about that. Let's talk about our fascination with the underdog and what compels us as human beings to so passionately support people and teams that have all the odds stacked against them. Well, Nadav Goldschmied joins us today to talk about this. He's professor of psychological sciences at the University of San Diego and author of a study that's titled The Underdog Effect: Definition, Limitations, and Motivations. Why do we support those at a competitive disadvantage? Professor Goldschmied, welcome to On Point.
25: Hello, Meghna. Happy to be
19: here.
25: It's a great underdog story.
19: Have you been watching the World Cup? Perchance?
25: I have. And I'm watching it with my son, Lev, who observed him while Cape Verde were playing against Argentina. And the level of enthusiasm in support of Cape Verde was amazing. That's a country that I don't know if he can place his hand on the map and show where it is. And I'm not maligning. Probably I will have the same difficulty, but it was infectious.
19: Absolutely. Okay. So tell me a little bit, first of all, how your interest in understanding the psychology around our support for underdogs, where did that emerge from?
25: So it's pretty counterintuitive, right? I mean, we love winning, and underdogs are not supposed to win. The world is not a chaotic place. Underdog usually... Mm-hmm. fail. But somehow, or I mean, we were, when we started, we wanted to first see if there is empirical support for what we seemingly felt in our gut. And we did find support for the underdog in sports and geopolitics. And then the second phase was to try to figure out why is this the case, since it seems counterintuitive.
19: Okay, so the second phase then involved some kind of, you know, testing. Yeah. Tell me what you did for that.
25: Correct.
19: Second phase.
25: So we went into the research lab, and we proposed several mechanisms. One of them is of fairness, that while we may not know much about the underdog, we assume that there is a disadvantage that is not predicated on something of their doing, that the world is basically an unfair place, and the underdog kind of need our help, and we mm-hmm. can provide the help symbolically by supporting them. So what we did is we manipulated percentage likelihood of winning versus money available to purchase players, budget. And you see,
19: okay, let me go back for a second, Professor, if I may. So tell me a little bit more about the setup of this experiment. So were people coming into the lab?
25: Two teams, they're unfamiliar, the participants are unfamiliar with, and we only mm-hmm. provide them with either likelihood of winning, one team 70%, the other one 30%, or one team with large budget or small budget. So it's a between study design. So either you learn about the percentages or you learn about the money available. A third condition is when the two align. And the fourth one, the most telling, is when they negate each other. And you see that, so in all of the lesser conditions, the third conditions, they go with the lesser, with the underdog. In the the fourth one is the one most telling, because now they have to choose. And now they go with the team that has a smaller budget rather than likelihood of winning. So we think it's about fairness. So when you see an underdog, you're not necessarily told their means and so forth, but we assume that if they have less likelihood of winning, they are also somehow underprivileged. So that could be one mechanism. We also see greater effort in the underdog, and we love effort. In the competition mm-hmm. between effort and talent, effort always wins in our hearts. So we showed American participants a European basketball game, so they had no idea about the teams. And we manipulated the background of each team, how much were they successful against the other. And it was a counterbalance design. So half of them see team A as the underdog, and the other half sees team B as the underdog. And then we asked them, how much hustle do you see in the teams, and how much talent do you see? And you mm-hmm. see that whenever a team is determined to be an underdog, either A or B, they see greater effort in the team. So I think that's baked into the underdog concept, and that's probably why we also like the underdogs.
19: Can I just jump in here for a second, yes. Professor? So they see greater effort? Is that that's a perception,
25: yes,
19: whether
25: think,
19: or not
25: yes.
19: it was the actual truth of the amount of effort?
25: Correct.
19: Okay.
25: Correct. So I think that's one of the reasons why politicians do not shy away from the definition of underdog. Usually they loathe to admit any weakness, but the underdog concept, they happily self-label. And I think one of the reasons is basically saying to the voters, I'm going to work hard on your behalf.
19: Oh, that's so interesting. Okay, so you're listening to Nadav Goldschmied. He's a professor of psychological sciences at the University of San Diego. And today we are talking about why we love underdogs and the deep psychological reasons behind that. So we'll have a lot more when we come back. This is On Point.
0: Good morning. It's 9:18. You're listening to On Point on KCLU. Day one of our summer membership drive. Thanks for listening to KCLU. Very interesting hour of On Point. Why we love an underdog. Cape Verde. How could you not love Cape Verde, the underdog in the World Cup? A country, it's like 500,000 people. And there they are winning games in the World Cup. And some people actually thought the U.S. was an underdog. that might be a little bit of a stretch because it's the United States and, you know, we're a big country. But Cape Verde certainly was. But interesting hour and an interesting look at the psychology behind it. And that's what makes On Point so interesting, because they take a subject that you might not think about and they really explore it in depth. And a lot of times you get pulled into the show and it's something that maybe you're not excited about the World Cup, but the psychology of why we like underdogs, now that's interesting in itself. And so when you make a pledge right now, you're supporting this program, which is such a unique show. KCLU.org is the place to make it, or you can call us at 805-493-9200. Here with KCLU General Manager Mary Olson. Good morning, Mary.
1: Good morning, Lance. Boy, I am a sucker for an underdog. I will always cheer for the team that people are making fun of, or the person that nobody thinks that can do it. But you're right, this is a fantastic hour-long discussion on why we love an underdog so much. But, you know, that's the interesting thing about this program, of course. We've talked about this before. Nowhere else on the radio dial except public radio are you going to get a full hour dedicated towards one topic. Now, Lance, I know, and we've been so fortunate. You've been our news director now for 25 years, right?
0: Yes,
1: 25 of the best years of your life, as I like to say, right?
0: Yeah.
1: But in any case, prior to that, you had a very, also a very distinguished career in commercial broadcasting. And what would the response be in commercial broadcasting if someone said, I have an idea for a show that's going to talk about one thing for an hour?
0: Well, it's interesting. Somebody did this on one of the LA TV stations about underdog, but it was about 2 minutes long.
1: Right.
0: Exactly. You really can't get into anything in 2 months. It was like three little sound bites, and, you know, it's just not the same. And I think that's why you listen to public radio in general, is you know that you're going to get more than the headlines. I mean, we're not a headline service. We don't do headlines here in general. We give you in-depth coverage. And that's what NPR, and that's what the show does, because this show is a program that's not even on a lot of other radio stations.
1: Right.
0: I think it's on in LA, but like at some weird time.
1: Well, and I think it's very late years. At night, like 10:30 or something.
0: Yeah. And for years, it wasn't even on the air in Los Angeles. And we were the first station on the West Coast to carry it. And so not only is it a special show, but we're proud to bring it to you. And your pledges make it possible.
1: Everything you hear on KCLU is only made possible because of you. You know, we are not a station that relies on one or two large donors or one or two foundations. No. And that was very deliberate on my part from the very start. I've been at this now. It'll be 32 years. Next month, Lance, I started working on part of the original team to sign the station on the air. And it was always very clear to me that this had to be the people's radio station. It's people-powered radio. So it's all of us collectively coming together, and together, your contribution, my contribution, Lance's contribution, the guy down the street, the lady up the road, everybody helps make this possible. 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We can do it with your help now, and thanks.
4: Back with On Point, I'm Meghna Chakrabarty, and today we are talking about why we love an underdog. And Nadav Goldschmied joins us today. He's a professor of psychological sciences at the University of San Diego, and he's done a study called The Underdog Effect. And of course, we're talking about it today just because the current World Cup has been so full of not just excellent soccer, but some really wonderful underdog stories. But obviously, soccer is not the only place where this happens. There's also, well, just about any sport, but how about 1983 in basketball, when the North Carolina State Wolfpack made one of the most notable Cinderella runs at the NCAA championships? The team and its wins were characterized by like nail-biting victories throughout their run, which culminated in a buzzer-beating 30-foot shot caught midair for a dunk.
8: Down to 14 seconds.
9: Oh, almost stolen by Drexler. Boy, is he good at
8: that. They've got a drive to the basket. It's down to 7 seconds.
9: You can see the time. Wittenberg. Oh, that's a long ways.
8: Oh, they won it. On the dunk.
4: So that's from 1983. 83 in basketball. Professor, you were saying earlier about how politicians oftentimes kind of understand that we perceive greater effort, whether it's true or not, in underdogs, and so they want to characterize themselves as such. I'm just wondering if there's any other places sort of in life and society where you note the same desire to be an underdog or perceived as one. Because, you know, to me, I actually thought of it quite in the opposite way, in that everyone loves an underdog, but no one necessarily wants to be one.
25: I agree. I think it's the perception, right? It's where you're striving to be an underdog. It's not that you really want to be the one with the lesser chances of winning. So I think there is much flexibility in the labeling. You can I badger a lot of people and I ask them whether they are underdogs, and they readily accept the definition. And then when I ask them why, they give me all kinds of reasons that I don't know if I'm buying it. But it seems that there is we seek the perception.
4: Well, so what kind of things then can change a person's support for the underdog? Is there any way to sort of shake loose that emotional connection that people have?
25: So I'll start with saying that it seems that underdog support is both cross-cultural, based on mm-hmm. our research, and it's also historical. It's not necessarily a modern phenomenon. So we have historical writings by Plebius, a Greek historian, who is describing the ancient Olympics. And he is reporting that there is underdog support. And there is a very interesting story there where a favorite athlete is actually is encountering underdog support in the stadium, and he's trying to convince the spectators that actually they shouldn't support his opponent because he's a member of the in-group. And so there are certainly ways that you try to harness the support, and in opposition you can try to erode and say, oh, this is not a real underdog.
4: Interesting. Okay, but so the fact, though, that just the let's say the probabilistic fact is that underdogs, very rarely do they actually, you know, win it all. It happens, and those are the moments that really become iconic and sort of culturally immortal. But most of the times, underdogs don't win. I'm just wondering if if there's something about the fact that we tend to not remember when they lose versus when they win.
25: So memory is playing tricks on us, or maybe it's motivated. We conducted a study, I think this is a good example. We conducted a study about the first Rocky movie. Meghna, do you remember who is winning in the end? There were quite a few sequels.
4: Oh my God, it's been so long since I've seen the movie. Yeah, it's okay. I will admit, I do not remember.
25: Okay, so Rocky 1 is actually an anti-underdog movie, because in the end, he actually loses. In the sequels, he, of course, goes back to the underdog pattern. But when we ask participants about what do they recall, they have a very hard time recalling Rocky losing. And it just doesn't fit the mold, the underdog mold. So I think when people, politicians, athletes label themselves underdogs, they're basically saying we are now down, but eventually we will prevail. So this is another aspect of the underdog. And when we ask them to free recall underdogs of past, they mostly recall those that prevailed. So there is there's a skewness here. Those who lost kind of fall to the wayside. Those who win are immortalized.
4: Interesting. Okay. So maybe in the case of Cape Verde in this World Cup, we have a little bit of both, right? Because, I mean, by now everyone knows that Cape Verde actually didn't make it that far in the knockout stage of the World Cup. But I do want to tell that story, because at the top of the show, we sort of left off Cape Verde, or we left Cape Verde right before they began their first game in the knockout stage. And of course, in that game, they were taking on
19: Argentina, current World Cup champions. And the game was on July 3rd in Miami, Florida. And Jill Tucker, she's a reporter with the San Francisco Chronicle. But before she became a reporter for the Chronicle, she actually taught English in Praia Cape Verde from 1990 to 1992. So when it came time to watch this game against Argentina, Jill went looking for a watch party in Oakland, California. She found one, and when she arrived, she had a bit of a shock.
7: I just walked up to the organizer when I went to go grab a beer, and I said, "Hey, are you from Cape Verde?" And he said, "Yeah, I'm from Praia." And I said, "Oh, I lived in Praia. I was there 2 years. I was a teacher." And he got very still and very intense. And it was this weird moment of, why, what is happening? And then he just looked at me and said, "You were my teacher." And I just, it was that, you know, I like to tell people, I think I blacked out for a moment because how crazy is that?
19: And that's how Jill reconnected with Ivan, a former student from, yes, many decades earlier. So Jill and Ivan and others watch the game. And Argentina scores in the first half. Lionel Messi, of course, in the 29th minute. But then here comes Cape Verde in the 59th minute.
10: Nutmegs the pass in. Tied angle. It's a goal! Cape Verde scored! Shockwave across the globe! Cape Verde have tied the game against Argentina!
7: I think everybody loves to see that, right? They love to see players who give everything they have on that field for themselves, for their team, for their country, for their love of soccer. It's just, yeah, magnificent. And it's emotional. It is. I think we all feel that. Like, well, if they can do that, what does that mean for everybody else?
19: What does that mean for everybody else? Such an interesting story when thinking about underdogs. And listen, at the end of regulation time in this game, Cape Verde had held Argentina to a 1-1 tie. Absolutely incredible. I'm still kind of breathless thinking about it. So the game heads into extra time. And I need to say this again, because Cape Verde, a team that had never

0: in time. And we've got our own lovable losers in Southern California, although some of them are turning around. The Los Angeles Clippers have been better the last couple of years, and they were bad for a long time. The Los Angeles Angels, well, wait till next year. They've been saying that for a couple of decades now. But interesting topics here. Your pledges make it possible for us to bring you these interesting topics and interesting shows that, like you are listening to on Point right now. And the wonderful thing about it, again, this is something that you don't even find on a normal, you know, All Things Considered, a morning edition that might take 6 or 7 minutes, which is a long time in broadcast journalism to explore a story, but we're taking an entire hour, and your pledges make it possible. Here with KCLU General Manager Mary Olson. Good morning once again, Mary.
1: Good morning, Lance, and good morning to you. Thank you for tuning in to KCLU. 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And friend, I think that is because you trust us. 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And now we are hoping, friend, that we can count on you and that our trust in you is well placed, that you're going to say, you know what? It's the fair thing to do. It's the right thing to do. I use the service. I tune in. You're listening right now for a reason, and it's only fair that I do my fair share. And the truth of it is, friend, is most people will listen to public radio, get the benefits of public radio, and enjoy public radio for years, and for some reason just never make the connection that when Lance and I and our colleagues are saying you are the you in KCLU, we really mean you. But if you get that, if you understand that everything you hear right now is made possible by people just like you, we're hoping you'll do the right thing and step up and say, yes, it's only fair that I do my fair share. Here's how you can do that. Go to kclu.org. It's so fast and easy. There's a yellow donate button. You're going to click it. And then you decide the amount that's right for you. Now, it's going to say on the screen, do you want to become a sustaining member or make a one-time gift? Please consider becoming a sustaining member. Half of all of our donors are sustaining members, and that really is the best way to support KCLU, and I know that's your intention. And you just decide the amount that you want to give every month, and it's, you know, you can change it or stop it at any time, but if you can become a sustaining member, that's wonderful. Decide the amount that's right for you. If you do $10 a month, we are going to send you the coolest pair of socks. And I know that sounds strange, but it's
0: it does. It does.
1: They're high quality, great. It has the NPR logo all over them. And you can see them. If you go online, you can see them. Go to kclu.org. And it has the KCLU logo at the top. Great conversation starters. It looks really cool under your, peeking out from your pants legs. We get probably more compliments on this, Lance, in 32 years. This has probably been our most popular. That and our KCLU donor reception are the two most popular things we've ever done.
0: Well, yeah, and I will admit this, and Mary's brought this up in the past. I was very skeptical of the whole socks thing at first because I'm like, really, socks? But they've been a big hit. I mean, we've had them for a couple of years now. They've been a big hit. And so I finally broke down and said, okay, I'm going to get some socks. And so, and the thing I'll say about the socks, aside from the fact that they are kind of cool looking, they're really good socks. They are the most, and I'm not just saying this, they are the most comfy pair of socks that I own. They're really thick and they're great in winter because they're just thick and you wear them and they don't wear out. And I think Mary was saying that they're made here in America.
1: Yeah, a family owned hosiery mill.
0: Yeah.
1: You know, which is really cool. But anyways, that's a $10 a month pledge. Those can be yours. And if you up it a little bit, $15 a month, come meet us. We want to meet you. Come hang out with us. We have a donor reception on August 26th right here at the broadcast studios. You can see where Lance does his news, where Russ anchors Morning Edition. You know, it's a great event. We want to meet you. It all starts with your pledge now, friend. Do it. 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
2: You're back with On Point. I'm Meghna Chakrabarty. And today we're trying to get a deeper understanding of why everyone loves an underdog. And we're joined today by Edward Hewitt. He's a professor of psychological and brain sciences at Indiana University Bloomington. And by Nadav Goldschmied. He's a professor also of the psychological sciences at the University of San Diego. Baked into that is the kind of idea that that underdogs can win, let's say economically, even here in the United States. And if that's the case, then why make change the system to make it easier for more people to win economically?
3: Interesting, yes. I have definitely drawn the analogy there to those kinds of narratives, the Horatio Alger story, you know, you're picking yourself up by the bootstraps and the American dream and all those different narratives that we do embrace as being kind of exemplified by underdog stories and seeing these people rise and be able to do it. I guess that you're right. You could make the argument that it also suggests that the system allows for this. But I also feel like many fans, at least the fans that I communicate with, are very dissatisfied with the current system. So I have a daughter who coaches collegiate basketball. And so many people here in Indiana is a big university that has a huge basketball tradition, Hoosiers and things like that that people know about. And so the thing that's interesting about it is that people lament that sports has become so much driven by money. So, for example, in Division I collegiate basketball, we have NIL money and the belief that there used to be a pure thing of people playing for the love of the game and being loyal to their teams and staying for 4 years and playing, and that has been lost. And I think a lot of people lament those changes where it seems more like a business and athletes being more interested in their own, you know, image and, you know, their social media accounts, et cetera, and not playing for the love of the game. And so if it was true, like as Professor Goldschmidt talked about, that we infer more effort and more persistence and kind of overcoming through, you know, the talent disadvantage with greater effort and hard work and teamwork and stuff that we see in an underdog story, it really reinforces some of the things that we love about sports and competition. And so seeing that play out, I think there are victories even if you don't win. And so one of the things I thought that Jill's comments were just, this is one of the best games we've ever seen. Yes, they lost, but they took the, you know, this, you know, monolithic team of Argentina and Messi to the brink. They had them exhausted. They had them looking like they were questioning themselves. And so just doing that is a victory in and of itself, even if you don't win, and puts you on the map. And, you know, defying expectations is something that has its rewarding component to it that I think for many people is exhilarating and something we love about sports. And I think in other aspects of life as well, people overcoming adversities, you know, illness and, you know, and the deck being stacked against them and other kinds of, you know, corruption or other kinds of things that we feel like defy people, their opportunities.
2: Professor Goldschmidt, do you want to comment on that?
4: I just would like to say that in the semifinals, we have the four highest ranked teams in the world competing. So I don't know about the chances of the underdog. It's good for a while while it lasts.
2: But that's exactly the point, though. That is such an important point, because even though other than the United States, I was very picky about supporting. I wanted to support underdogs in every game, right? But whenever the U.S. was playing, I was like, I just want the U.S. to win. Heartbroken there. But to your point, the narrative, even though it's much more exciting when underdogs win, oftentimes it ends up with the predictable outcome, which is actually, if you don't mind, gentlemen, can I just sort of drag in some armchair evolutionary psychology into this? Because, you know, to me, it seems like people love to support underdogs, but no one ever wants to be an underdog, right? We don't necessarily want to live lives when we're constantly fighting, you know, giant systems or forces or teams that are destined to beat us. And so, Professor Goldschmidt, I wonder is there any sort of, I don't know, evolutionary advantage to supporting underdogs? Because I think it would have been, you know, intuitively, I would have thought that it'd be the opposite, that you would not only want to be, but also throw your support behind perceived winners.
4: So I think, you know, if we take the evolutionary perspective, I would say that paying attention to underdogs is really crucial. So if hierarchy in a small group that may be determined by fighting prowess. It's really, really important that we are sensitive to the rise of those who previously were not supposed to win, because it may mark some significant changes coming to ourselves in the future. So that might be where I can connect it to evolutionary psychology. So maybe that's where it's coming.
2: Okay, Professor Hewitt, did you have a thought about that?
3: Yeah, I think there's countervailing forces there, and I think you're right about the idea of being vigilant to the fact that others are trying to come up. And so I think of it a lot in terms of expectations. And so being a favorite leads to expectations of success, which are good in terms of believing in yourself, but also put a mark on you where everybody wants to knock you off, and there's pressure. And we think of teams being sometimes complacent, thinking that they have all the talent or thinking that they have all the resources and that they can get their comeuppance from somebody who, on a given day, gets them at a moment when they're not quite prepared for, a tough tussle or, a very difficult kind of game. The other thing that Professor Goldschmidt brought up was the interesting thing about using characterization of yourself as an underdog as a tool, because I think that's a very powerful one. Because I think the idea that you feel disrespected, you feel like people don't, expect from you. I know that coaches certainly utilize that to a great extent, and to get their team to feel like they have to go and prove something. And again, will you give the effort? Will you persist? Will you be able to do that if you feel like, whether it's the system or just the fan base or whatever kind of thing is against you in that situation? I think it can be a great motivational tool to perceive yourself as an underdog. The question is there a balance there that you're good, but you're just like allowing this to be just a motivational tool, or do you actually question your talent level and the degree to which you belong there? I think there's a balance to be struck there but there's countervailing forces where you got to use it strategically, I think, to get the best benefit of that moniker.
2: Well, I want to take one quick moment just to relive another. This is a truly historic and historically famous underdog moment. It's from 1980, the Olympic Games, Winter Olympics. You know where I'm going with this. This is the U.S. men's Olympic ice hockey team, where they beat the Soviet Union 4-3. Won the gold medal. Do you believe in miracles, right? But before the game began, here was the mood amongst the announcers.
5: The U.S. team, it's really discovery time. It's one thing to be young and promising, and it's quite another to be good. And in the next 2.5 hours, the U.S. team players will go through perhaps the most difficult and demanding yet exhilarating time of their lives. They will be playing against a very good team, a team that's better than they are. And after that time, after it's all over, this team will find out an awful lot about themselves. They'll simply find out how good they are.
2: Okay, so that was before the game. And of course, as I said, they went on to win. I mean, people know that, right? It is literally, it's one of the most historic moments in modern sports. And after that game, in a way, the announcers sounded a lot like you heard from the Cape Verde Argentina game. They reiterate, even though Argentina Cape Verde had lost, the announcers reiterated the unlikelihood of success.
6: So the United States has done it, defeating the Soviet Union, the most improbable circumstance you could ever have imagined before these Olympics started. The final score, the USA 4, the Soviet Union 3.
2: I want to get to this idea now, gentlemen, about, I think it was mentioned before, but I want to probe it a little bit more about loyalty. And Professor Hewitt, I mean, how much does just sort of persistent loyalty factor into our support of underdogs? And you had begun to say how, that loyalty can oftentimes become tribal, because when people jump on the bandwagon, when an underdog finally wins, long-term supporters can oftentimes be pretty annoyed by that, to put it mildly.
3: Yeah, I think when you're the underdog, and we talk about underdog stories like the U.S. team, or you alluded to that amazing basketball run that NC State had in 1983. Mm-hmm. And if you are a fan of that team and you are the underdog in every game and you're able to just keep this run going and stuff, the amount of camaraderie and loyalty to that team has just got to be magnified with each success there. And again, people are still disrespecting you with every next game, right? Thinking that you don't stand a chance against the Soviets or against, wasn't that the Houston team with Phi Slamajama with all these NBA first round picks and stuff? I mean, it was an interesting kind of thing. The other aspect of underdog stories we're talking about is just the idea that we embrace them in the moment. Like, none of us at US knew anything about Cape Verde, but knowing that this team is qualified and gotten into that situation, there really isn't the loyalty factor there. It's just the embracing of in the moment, them, being in the field and making the most of this amazing opportunity that they have to put themselves on the map, to show the world that they belong. And I think that aspect of things is, again, also an amazing part of this whole narrative and story.
2: Oh, yeah. Full disclosure, I am one of those Americans who had literally never known the name of a single Cape Verdean soccer player until the beginning of this tournament. Professor Goldschmidt, in the last sort of minute or so that we have, I want to turn back to your gentle warnings about underdog support, because I think it's actually very, very crucial to understand. I mean, are you saying that we're at risk of being manipulated in some way because of this natural human tendency to want to support people who are the least likely to win?
4: So we could be manipulated. I also think that we could be manipulative. So before I presented this theory of fairness, that we are motivated by fairness, but one can also say we are doing it for self-presentation. So if the underdog is not likely to win, if we support it, in the unlikely event that it wins, we have huge positive payoff, emotional payoff. If it loses, then the expectations were set as such. If we go with the favorite, based on the same logic, we can only suffer. So it is also very possible that there's a lot of manipulation going on here with the underdog and the perception of the underdog. So it's a complex story.
2: Oh, yeah, definitely, which is why I'm so grateful that both of you could join us today. Nadav Goldschmidt, professor of psychological sciences at the University of San Diego. Thank you so much, Professor Goldschmidt.
4: Thank you.
2: And Edward Hurt, professor of psychological and brain sciences at Indiana University, Bloomington. Professor Hurt, it was great to have you on. Thank you so much.
3: Thank you very much, Meghna.
2: I'm Meghna Chakrabarty. This is On Point.
7: In the summertime, when the weather is hot, you can stretch right up and touch the sky. When the weather's fine, you go fishing or go sailing in the sea.
0: Good morning. It's 9:56. You've been listening to On Point on KCLU. Here and Now is coming up next after world and national news and local news on KCLU. It's day one of our summer membership drive, and during On Point, we've been looking at the psychology behind why we love an underdog. And it's a funny thing. For a long time, KCLU was the underdog. We were the underdog for a while, here with KCLU General Manager Mary Olson. We were the underdog because we had the big LA stations that came into our area. And there was a period where we had only a fraction of the listeners that a lot of the big LA stations had in our area. And that's not the case now. We've grown. We're big kids now. But we were the underdogs for a long time, weren't we, Mary?
1: Well, we were. It actually wasn't a long time, though, Lance, because I want to just give you a big shout out. When you joined the team, early on, you really developed the news department. And in a very short order, we became the number one station. And we have sustained that position, the number one news station in the region, for decades. decades. And I give you a shout out for helping to make that happen for sure. And, you know, that's because, and again, the LA stations are great stations, but they're focused on LA because that's the bulk of their audience. And they're not worried about what's happening in Ventura County or Santa Barbara or San Luis Obispo. I mean, it's just, it's a fringe audience for them. But we're here. We're your station. We're focused is on what is happening right here in your own backyard because we know you want to know. Yes, you want all the international and national news you get from NPR, and we love it too. But you want statewide coverage, and you want regional and local coverage. And every single day, that's what you get on KCLU. And certainly when news breaks right here, you tune here for a reason because we're all over the story. And it's not a brief mention. We're going to stay with the story from beginning to end. That's what your membership dollars do. That's what your membership dollars preserve. And, you know, we are so grateful that so many people support us and that we've heard from so many of you, especially in the last year. But I also have to say, I'm very nervous, you know, about this membership drive for this reason. It was a year ago. It'll be a year this Friday, Lance. 1 year ago this Friday that federal funding was officially ended. Okay, that the vote was taken in the hand came down. And there was a big surge of people saying, that's not right. We want to support you. But now, a year later, it's time to renew. It's not helpful to be one and done. You know, we appreciated that support. But in order to sustain this service and to make up, you know, that backfill for the federal funding that we lost, that's every year. We just didn't lose it for 1 year. We lost it for good. And so now we're coming back to you saying, friends, thank you for stepping up when we really needed you. But here we are again. It is an ongoing commitment to preserving something so special, so unique, and so needed in this community. There is so much going on around the world, friend. And a 30-second soundbite or 60-second soundbite on a commercial station isn't going to give you the full story. But you're going to get that here on KCLU. 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
0: And, you know, Mary, it's interesting that you mentioned that perception because, you know, when I'm out doing news stories and I'll bump into people and you know, sometimes I'll talk to people who are listeners and they'll, because everybody remembers what happens last year and they say, are you okay? And what I will say to them is, a lot of, maybe you're one of them, a lot of people came through and helped made up that shortfall. But what we're worried about, you know, and there was so much media attention on it. Of course, people stepped up. But now it's a year later and we're worried about the future because, again, it's not going to have that media spotlight that it did where even, you know, the commercial TV broadcasts, everybody was doing stories about it. And right. And that's all gone now. That's all gone now. And so we're here sort of reminding you that we need your support and we need your assistance. Let me remind you, you're listening to KCLU FM and HD Thousand Oaks at 88.3, KCLU AM 1340, FM 102.3 in Santa Barbara. 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In Solvang and KCLM 89.7 in Santa Maria, KCLM HD. KCLU is 92.1 on the FM dial in San Luis Obispo. We are proud to be NPR for the California Coast. We've got On Point coming up in just a couple of moments here after world and national news and a look at local news with Russ Maloney. But we want you to stick around, make a pledge, kclu.org, or give us a phone call to make that pledge, 805-493-9200. Thanks and good morning. It's 10 o'clock.
8: Live from NPR News, I'm Lakshmi Singh. A dozen Democratic state attorneys general are suing to block Paramount from acquiring Warner Brothers Discovery over anti-competitive concerns. A merger would effectively give the Trump-allied Ellison family control over some of the country's largest movie studios, television newsrooms, and other entertainment properties. South Carolina will prepare to hold a special primary election for a new Republican Senate nominee following Senator Lindsey Graham's death over the weekend. Under state law, candidates have a one-week filing period that begins a week from tomorrow. A preliminary medical examiner report said Graham suffered a tear in his aorta. Graham had just returned from another trip to Ukraine. Democratic Senator Richard Blumenthal says he and Graham were pushing for stronger sanctions against Russia over President Vladimir Putin's ongoing war against Ukraine.
9: These sanctions would be pivotal in getting Putin to the peace table. That was his objective. And my hope is that his death, tragic as it is, will provide an impetus to President Trump and my Republican colleagues to pass the Russia sanctions bill.
10: Republican Senator Mitch McConnell has broken weeks of silence about why he was in the hospital. Yesterday, the lawmaker from Kentucky disclosed he had fallen but did not break any bones. He was also being treated for mild pneumonia. The Maine Democratic Party has 2 weeks to select a new candidate to replace Senate nominee Graham Platner. NPR's Tamara Keith reports a process is now set, but voters are still reeling.
11: Independent voter Joseph Barabee had been disengaged from politics for decades, but Platner drew him back in. Now Platner is out after an allegation of rape he denies, and Barabee is mad.
12: I am more upset than I've ever been around a political figure in my whole life. I mean, it's devastating.
11: And he blames the Democratic establishment. State Senate President Maddie Daughtry says she wants to believe Platner's success was about his message and not the man.
13: You can have grief for the moment and also anger, but also opportunity and hope that we can turn this around.
11: Platner's replacement will be selected at a convention on July 25th. Tamara Keith, NPR News, Brunswick, Maine.
10: A court finds President Trump's lawsuit against the Internal Revenue Service sought to use the system to help legitimize a nearly $1.8 billion taxpayer-backed compensation fund for Trump's allies. Today, U.S. District Judge Kathleen Williams recommended attorney sanctions and disciplinary action. In South Korea, former President Yoon Suk-yeol has been sentenced to 2 years in prison over election-related corruption. It is the latest in a string of criminal cases against the ousted leader, who authorities say masterminded an illegal insurrection in 2024. This is NPR News.
14: With KCLU News, I'm Russ Maloney. Investigators are still trying to determine what led to a fire that caused more than $100,000 in damage at a Ventura County high school campus. The fire happened just before midnight July 4th at Fillmore High School. Sheriff's deputies and firefighters responding discovered some construction materials on fire, and it took several hours to put out the flames. The materials were in a parking lot, and no campus structures were damaged. The total loss is estimated at $120,000. Investigators are looking for any witnesses and cell phone video of the fire as they try to determine its cause. Unexpected state funding has allowed Santa Barbara County to restore some positions which had been cut during efforts to balance the county's new budget. The $1.66 billion spending plan approved by county supervisors last month called for 77 layoffs. The county is dealing with the impacts of increased costs plus state and federal funding cuts. But some impacted employees were able to transfer to other vacant positions with the county, and now the state is extending funding for one more year for a program that provides health care for people who don't have full immigration status. The additional funding allows the county to restore 15 positions, cutting the number of layoffs from the original 77 to 51. A South Coast organization that's a key part of the old Spanish Days Fiesta is celebrating its rich history dating back 125 years. KCLU's John Palminteri has more.
15: The Native Daughters of the Golden West in Santa Barbara's hit a significant milestone. Sunday, they gathered to remember all the St. Barbaras. These are members that have portrayed St. Barbara in the old Spanish Days Fiesta, representing the city of Santa Barbara from the Reina del Mar Parlor number 126. The history dates back 125 years. They were formed in 1901, but this is the 100th anniversary of the selection of a parlor member to play the role of St. Barbara in Old Spanish Days. That's the city's biggest celebration of the year. It takes place August 5th through 9th. This year's St. Barbara is Julie Herrera Foley, a 10th generation Californian. Her family descended from Jose Francisco Ortega, the first commander of the Spanish Royal Presidio in Santa Barbara in 1782. In Santa Barbara, John Palminteri, KCLU News.
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14: 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Lady Di is going to be playing at the Santa Barbara Bowl coming up Thursday, August 27th. So here's the breakdown. 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Willa, did you know Diana has sold more than 100 million records?
17: Wow.
14: So you're seeing...
17: Wow and wow.
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17: Those tickets sound like they would be terrific for a special event, right?
14: Indeed.
17: An anniversary, a birthday, uh-huh. Maybe early Christmas, you know.
14: Right.
17: Maybe, should I not be talking about Christmas?
14: No.
17: And let me just go back to the gift part, right?
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14: Yeah,
17: I'm usually busy visiting with people because to me that is so much fun. 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
19: And I'm Tiziana Deering in Boston. It's Here and Now. Congress is back in Washington today after a July 4th recess, and the unexpected death of Senator Lindsey Graham, a South Carolina Republican, has complicated an already gnarly week. The Senate faces a confirmation hearing for President Trump's pick for permanent attorney general, renewed calls for a sanctions bill against Russia, and ongoing pressure from President Trump to act on legislation to overhaul voting. For more, we're joined by NPR congressional correspondent Claudia Grisales. Welcome.
20: Hey there.
19: So with Senator Graham's death, Republicans have even tighter margins for their priorities this week. He was the chair of the Senate Budget Committee, key member on Judiciary, one of the president's biggest backers. How will Republicans in the Senate manage without him?
20: Right. It's going to make a difficult season for the Senate even harder. And that is because Graham had such an outsized influence, starting with the Budget Committee. For example, one goal we've heard from House Republicans, for example, is to put together a partisan spending plan. But without the chair of the Senate Budget Committee now, senators are going to have to scramble and decide how to recalibrate there. Graham was also a member of the Senate Judiciary Committee. That is where President Trump's nominee for attorney general, Trump's nominee for attorney general, Todd Blanche, is up
19: yes.
20: for a hearing. And already Blanche's support among some Republicans was not solid. So we don't know what's going to happen next in that area. So a lot of impacts.
17: And Graham was
20: areas.
17: A strong Blanche ally, right?
20: Exactly. Graham was a strong Blanche ally. So they were expecting him to convince other members who were on the fence, such as Texas Senator John Cornyn or North Carolina Senator Tom Tillis. And so without him, that's going to make that more challenging.
17: And then there's the Iran war, which heated back up over the weekend. And Democrats have signaled plans to keep forcing votes to remove U.S. forces from hostilities with Iran. It's been complicated on the Senate side with those votes so far. Tell us where we are.
20: Right, exactly. So Democrats, we know, are going to try to force war power votes coming up. They want to continue to put lawmakers on record on where they stand with this war. We keep hearing about a ceasefire. It's not a ceasefire. You know, the debate continues over that. Meanwhile, on Capitol Hill, what we're hearing from lawmakers is there's a debate raging about their oversight role here, as well as the price tag that is building for this war. That's something that Congress will eventually need to address. And we still have not gotten a supplemental ask from the White House as to how much this could cost.
17: So, Claudia, President Trump is also pushing for his voting bill. It's called the Save America Act.
20: Yeah.
17: The law would require eligible voters to provide photo proof of citizenship. It would require states to provide voter list to the Department of Homeland Security. The president has said he happened to talk with Lindsey Graham about it just hours before the senator died. Senate hasn't had the votes. It appears that's still the case. So how is the president's insistence on the act complicating GOP priorities?
20: You know, we really saw that happen before they left for recess, and it could continue now that they've returned from recess. The House floor came to a virtual halt. They were not conducting work because hard right members in that chamber were pushing for this legislation to get taken up and eventually passed. And so, obviously, with Graham's death, we saw Trump once again revisit his concerns about the SAVE Act and wanting to see Congress move on that. But exactly as you said, the Senate does not have the votes. Not enough Senate Republicans are even willing to sign up behind the plan. And in the meantime, what they and others who were not in support of the SAVE Act, those who are pushing against it, are looking at is August is a bit of a timeline when the SAVE Act would not have an impact on this year's elections. And so that could buy them some time in terms of not addressing it this year.
17: One of the things that's a question this week is the sanctions bill against Russia. Graham was working on it. He's an adversary of Putin, backer of Ukraine. He had just returned from a trip to see Ukrainian President Volodymyr Zelensky. Does that bill have a good chance of passing?
20: You know, it very well could. Talking to sources yesterday, supporters of this plan, for example, they were hearing that lawmakers were energized now. They believe that with Graham's death, it has created momentum. This was what shaped his last congressional delegation overseas, for example, visiting with President Zelensky. And so the hope is they could pick it up in both chambers. The support is there. But as we know, Capitol Hill is very unpredictable. They have a very packed schedule. So it remains to be seen if they can really pull it off.
17: Briefly, Senator Mitch McConnell, out of the hospital rehabilitation center now. He fell. He's 84. Lindsey Graham was 71. Chuck Grassley of Iowa will be 93 in September. He's filed to run again. Democratic Senator Ed Markey of Massachusetts turned 80 over the weekend and is running again this year. Are voters becoming more concerned about the age of their senators?
20: This is all certainly highlighting that. Republicans can look to President Trump and say, I think we're fine, but questions could continue to grow as we see more members dealing with new health issues.
17: That's NPR congressional correspondent Claudia Grisales. Thanks so much.
20: Thank you.
5: Let's get more on the war in the Middle East, because as we just heard from Claudia, the temporary ceasefire between the U.S. and Iran appears to be in tatters again. The two countries exchange strikes for the third straight weekend as they battle for control over the Strait of Hormuz. U.S. Central Command said Sunday that Iran hit a Cyprus-flagged container ship in the critical waterway. The U.S. responded with attacks on targets inside Iran. And then Iran has since fired on U.S. military bases in Kuwait, Jordan, and Bahrain. A top Iranian official says the agreement is in a crisis phase. Longtime Middle East correspondent Borzu Deragahi joins us now. Borzu, it's nice to have you back.
21: It's my pleasure.
5: So earlier today, President Trump posted on social media that the U.S. blockade of the strait is back on in Borzu. I mean, it does seem like every week or so, the region finds itself right back where it started, in crisis. Does that sound right to you?
6: Yeah, it's accurate. And there is basically little effort and little composure on the part of both of these belligerents, both the United States and Iran, to really maintain any semblance of goodwill with each other. There is a lot of mistrust. And so there is a lot of just misunderstanding, and there's a lot of completely talking around each other when it comes to any kind of diplomatic efforts to end this conflict. And even the mediators are being ignored at this point and are not really part of the main discussions that are taking place.
5: How jarring is this constant back and forth between war and temporary ceasefire, between the strait is open and the strait is closed, for the Gulf states that are now under this fresh round of attacks? How are they taking it?
6: I think each of the Gulf states has its own approach at this point, borne out by their various geographies and their interests and their alliances, basically. So Qatar, Saudi Arabia, United Arab Emirates, all, for example, have very different positions on this. But, you know, in some ways, according to the Iranians, at least, the Gulf countries are complicit in the U.S. attacks and are fair game for their targets because they continue to host U.S. bases and military material. But yes, this is very disrupting for those countries. I think the one Gulf country that no one talks about and is probably the most hurt by all of this is Iraq, because it is not a rich country. It doesn't have a massive sovereign wealth fund, and yet it has been able to export literally none of its oil when these blockades take place.
5: You told us earlier today that you think we're getting a sanitized image of this war. What do you mean by that?
6: I think that there's so much censorship on the part of the Iranians, the Americans, and the Gulf states that we don't have any idea of what is happening. And when, for example, an image breaks through, there was a video that came through Kuwait. It was just like, wow, that is a lot of fire and smoke. The Iranians say they hit a HIMARS short-range American artillery, highly precise, but, you know, essentially a very, very hardcore tactical tool in warfare. And the Americans said that they hit an oil installation. We're not sure what is happening. We're not sure how many people are being killed. The Iranians say they killed these soldiers. The Americans say no soldiers were killed. And we're also just not getting any picture of the civilian impact of this conflict on southern Iran, where there have been numerous multiple airstrikes on cities and ports in that area.
5: It's also hard to know the status, I think, of the long-term peace talks to end this war for good. Here's President Trump on Fox and Friends today.
21: And everything was agreed to yesterday, and they leave the room, and they call back, and they say, we had to make a couple of changes. I said, changes? They got to make changes? We're not going to make changes. Always changes. They just, you know, they're professional negotiators. That's all they are. I don't even call them good at it. They haven't gotten anything. They got nothing from me.
5: So that's President Trump. Now, Borzu, we also heard from Iran's supreme leader this weekend vowing revenge against the U.S. and Israel for his father's death. That was significant because we haven't heard really from him much. Do you see Iran's current leadership hardening against cooperation with the United States, and where will that bring us?
6: I think that there is a faction and a voice that has always been opposed to any kind of negotiations with the U.S., that was opposed to agreeing to the original memorandum of understanding and wanted to continue on to the war. And that faction has always existed, and that faction has been emboldened by perceived U.S. missteps and dishonesty. For example, what Donald Trump was saying, it just seemed to bear no connection to reality. There was no meetings. There was no room. There was no anyone walking out of anything. Maybe some weeks ago there was a meeting and the Iranians walked out, but there was no recent discussions taking place. And a lot of what he says seems to be just pulled out of the air.
5: So what are you watching for next?
6: I think that the war is going to continue and it's going to be pretty ugly. And the worry many people have is it will continue where it left off in early April. And that was with the United States targeting civilian and energy infrastructure in Iran and Iran countering by hitting energy infrastructure in the Arabian Peninsula, including critical gas and oil infrastructure upon which the world depends for energy supplies.
5: Borzu Deragahi, a journalist who covers the Middle East. Thanks as always for your insights, Borzu. Appreciate it.
6: Pleasure.

0: We'll have a summer breeze this week that's going to feel kind of like a furnace with this heat wave that's on right now. It's a summer membership drive. We're coming to you here on the first day of our membership campaign, asking for your support of KCLU Public Radio in this vital time. 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It's the classic driveway moments that we all know and love. It's the science reporting. It's the reporting on people doing interesting things, because we can't just have politics. We need something else. 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I'm Mark Dugan, on air today with Willa Sandmeyer. Hi, Willa.
1: Good morning. It's 10:23. We are so delighted that you are with us this morning, right in the middle of summer. Boy, you probably have a lot of plans. I hope you have a lot of plans. At the very least, you'll want to be hitting the beach, right? It's going to be pretty hot this week.
0: Yes, good week
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0: So indeed, yeah. It's
1: whatever
0: just one more way to donate.
1: Yep. Whatever works for you in whatever amount. You'll notice that Mark and I are not asking for a specific amount. That's up to you and your budget. But combined together, it all works. It all works. And thank you so much. Day one. So if you make your donation today, when you hear us over the next several days, you'll say, ha, I've got that done. I've crossed that off my list. I'm hitting the beach. 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
0: We've got our summer membership campaign going on all this week, but now is a good time to just kind of check off that box, as Willa just said, so you can get it taken care of and know you made your pledge of support. 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
2: you. It's here and now. 60 years ago, the Beatles were topping the charts, a war was raging in Vietnam, and much of the existing power grid was under construction in the western United States. That grid is getting creaky, while demand is growing fast. To address that problem, 11 western states recently agreed to make significant upgrades. Joel Ferry is Utah's commissioner of the Department of Natural Resources. Joel, welcome. Nice to speak with you.
3: Yeah, great to be with you.
2: So the power grid is admittedly not the sexiest topic in the world, but it's critically important. What shape is the grid in across the western United States right now?
3: Well, as you mentioned, it is old, and it is in desperate need of upgrades. And that's what we're working on, that's what we're talking about, and that's what we're heading towards.
2: When you say upgrades, what does that mean exactly?
3: It could be everything from just upgrading existing lines, or it could be new lines. We have new areas of demand, new areas of need, and the current system just cannot support the needs here in the Western United States. You have to, you know, when you look at the West, we have these isolated cities and then vast swaths of open land in between. And everything was built out kind of in that regional pattern. And today we're more interconnected. There's more people. You know, the West is where it's growing in the U.S. and we need more investment. You know, we anticipate tens of billions of dollars, upwards of $60, $70 billion to accomplish what needs to happen in the next within the next decade.
2: I know you're aware that Utah in this huge data center that's planned for Box Elder County has been sort of ground zero for this national backlash against data centers. I mean, are you, how much of that growth that you project can you say is data center related versus something else?
3: Well, it's a combination. I mean, it is data center related, but data centers aren't just what powers our social media. Every day they're making our lives better through new technologies, new advancements. And so, yes, data centers are a driving force, but it's also, you know, if you think about how many electric vehicles are out on the road now, you think about even just yesterday, we saw the highest temperatures in Salt Lake City that have ever been recorded. So that means people are going to be running their air conditioners more. That takes energy. Mm. And then you add the growth on top of it. And because of that, we have all these increased demands.
2: So what's the vision? You have these 11 states coming together across the Western United States to plan a grid that could accommodate this growth you're talking about. I see approximately 12,600 miles of planned new and upgraded transmission. And as you said, a $60 billion investment.
3: That's right. So the Western states governors got together and did what they call the PACT, which is a Transmission Permitting Alignment Coordinating Task Force to help us as we streamline and push for updated regulations and ability to build out these transmission systems. We're not saying, hey, get rid of permitting, get rid of some of the conditions that exist. But what we are saying is it shouldn't take 10 or 20 years to permit a transmission line.
2: It's funny you say that. I was out in New Mexico a while back reporting on the SunZia transmission line that runs from New Mexico to power big Western cities. It's like 550 miles, and it has been in the works, or it was in the works, for at least 20 years. This stuff doesn't move fast. So, I mean, how realistic is this goal, really?
3: Well, I think you know, when you talk about the 11 Western states, you talk about very diverse states. Yet the fact that these governors are coming together saying, this is what we need, I think there's a real possibility this could be successful.
2: I'm trying to figure out practically what it means and what it would look like. So, for instance, let's say Salt Lake is in the middle of a heat wave and needs extra power. Are you saying that this system would let that city draw power from some other part of the grid that may be hundreds and hundreds of miles away?
3: You know, that's occurring now. What we're saying is we need the ability to move more power to places that need it in a more timely fashion, whether it's from, you know, renewable energy in like in Utah, we're producing an enormous amount of geothermal that's going to be coming online the next few years. One of the biggest constraints that we have right now is transmission, moving that power from a very remote location where it's being produced to where it can be consumed by, you know, the population. Just like our grid is 60, 70 years old, our generation is 60 or 70 years old, the power production side. So anything new is inherently going to be more efficient, it's going to be cleaner, and it's going to be much better in terms of reliability and affordability.
2: But still, there are a lot of fossil fuels going onto the grid, and the Trump administration is encouraging even more.
3: Sure, there are, and there will continue to be. I mean, it's a major source of power for the United States. But as we introduce new power sources, inherently, even the fossil fuels are going to be more efficient than the ones that were built back in the 60s and 70s.
2: Do you think there'd be a conflict between a state like California or Colorado, which wants more clean energy on the grid, versus maybe a state like North Dakota that would want something else?
3: Well, here in Utah, we have a vast mix, and we're very much an all of the above state. And so California can choose the power source it wants, just like Utah, Idaho, North Dakota, wherever, can choose what they want. But what it is we just inherently we need more ability to move this power to the places where the demand is being created, these population centers. And that's where the holdup is, and that's what we need to overcome.
2: Joel Ferry is Utah's Commissioner of the Department of Natural Resources. Joel, thank you very much.
3: Thank you.
4: Scientists say the American horseshoe crab is facing extinction. And it's the center of a lawsuit alleging that the federal government has failed to protect the crabs by excluding them from the Endangered Species Act. Maine Public's Patty White recently joined some citizen scientists who are monitoring horseshoe crabs.
5: The salty ocean waters are warming along the shore in Great Salt Bay on Maine's mid-coast, and love is in the air.
6: And there is a horseshoe crab, for lack of a better word, orgy that occurs every year at this time where they're mating.
5: Sharon Morrill is a volunteer with the Coastal Rivers Conservation Trust. She's part of a small group that monitors horseshoe crabs at two sites every day at high tide during their spawning season.

0: they're closer to spiders, ticks, and scorpions, prefer warm, salty water for spawning. Next, Morrill and Bernier wade through knee-deep water to begin counting.
1: We've got one single, one double, and we're going to walk this way.
0: Morrill is careful not to disturb mating doubles, but she sees a single crab that's dead and picks it up and turns it over.
1: Now, this is a male. They have, like, boxing gloves.
0: It's a pair of small, bulbous legs that males use to clasp onto females so they can fertilize the thousands of tiny eggs she'll lay.
1: Boxing gloves are so apropos when we get to a live one. Like, they are frisky, feisty, these males.
2: I'm guessing they're teenagers.
3: These horseshoe crabs have probably been coming to these sites as they exist for about the past 4,000 years.
0: Sarah Gladue oversees the Horseshoe Crab Monitoring Program for Coastal Rivers Conservation Trust. She says 20 years of data collected by volunteers has revealed that this population appears to behave differently than horseshoe crabs found further to the south.
3: Their spawning seems to be triggered by temperature more so than by the full moon or the high tide stage and so forth that sometimes is seen in other places in the world.
0: As to whether the population is decreasing, Gladue says their small, scrappy nonprofit hasn't been able to do a full analysis to know for sure. But in down East Maine, where the Friends of Taunton Bay have been monitoring horseshoe crabs for nearly three decades, the data show a clear trend.
4: The decline was gentle for a while, and then somewhat precipitous.
0: The group's Frank Dorsey says they used to find more than 100 a day, but the number dropped by more than half with the arrival of invasive green crabs, which eat horseshoe crabs' eggs and can destroy eelgrass habitat. Dorsey says the numbers have somewhat rebounded, but he supports a lawsuit filed by the Center for Biological Diversity that seeks protection for the crabs under the Endangered Species Act.
4: The main thrust of it will be to stop the harvest of horseshoe crabs for their blood.
0: Their blood has a unique clotting agent that's used for drug safety testing, despite synthetic alternatives. While horseshoe crabs aren't harvested in Maine, the Center for Biological Diversity argues in its lawsuit that the biomedical harvest in the U.S. has doubled over the past 7 years, and the Atlantic horseshoe crab population is facing additional pressure due to development, pollution, erosion, and climate change. The lawsuit specifically notes that the population in the Gulf of Maine may be in danger of extinction or will be in the foreseeable future. Back on Great Salt Bay, Sharon Morrill is in the middle of her count when she makes an exciting discovery.
1: Oh, I hear him over here. Oh, look, look! We have a pile of horseshoe crabs. There's the pair that are mating. There are other crabs mounting them, circling around. 1, 2, 3, 4, 5, 6, 7, 8. Other ones trying to get in on the action.
0: If you get close enough, you can even hear the crabs crawling on top of each other.
1: Sometimes it's like a conga line. Sometimes it's like a scrum in rugby.
0: Male horseshoe crabs do form lines behind a female, sometimes as many as seven, says Sarah Gladue. It's unclear why, she says, and that's another reason to keep monitoring them, because even though they've roamed the earth for hundreds of millions of years, there's still a lot we don't know about them. For Here and Now, I'm Patty White in Portland, Maine.
5: It's Here and Now. The World Cup is heading into its final stretch. In Gaza, thousands of people have found a way to watch the tournament in the past weeks, and they were rooting for one team in particular, Egypt. Last Tuesday, Egypt faced the champion of the last World Cup, Argentina. But during that night's excitement for the match, tragedy was close at hand. NPR's Anis Baba reports.
6: When Egypt won a place in the top 16 teams in the World Cup, Egyptian coach Hossam Hassan celebrated by raising the Palestinian flag. People in Gaza were already deeply supportive of Egypt's team, and they saw themselves in that moment on the world's biggest sporting stage.
7: I cried when I saw it. It made me like mixed feeling that our voices started being heard.
6: That's Ahmed Hijazi, who was watching the game from the streets of Gaza City. For many Palestinians, Egypt is not only a neighbor and a cultural icon, but had long been the only crossing out of Gaza for those able to travel.

0: The next match Egypt played drew even bigger crowd across Gaza. Nearly every neighborhood in Gaza found a way to watch Egypt take on Argentina. Thousands of people gathered between tents and shattered buildings to hold public screenings in front of the projector screens. Other people climbed the remains of a 14-story apartment building destroyed in an Israeli airstrike, turning broken concrete into stadium seats. The driving force behind one of the biggest public screenings of the game was Mohammed Al-Wahidi, a retired school principal who spent 3 decades in classrooms before joining the Egyptian Relief Committee in Gaza, established by Egypt's president to coordinate aid operations from food distribution to rubble clearing. His family says retirement never suited Al-Wahidi. The 64-year-old enjoyed serving people. He was a respected community leader. His son, Fawaz Al-Wahidi, says the family would plead with him to slow down, but says he worked tirelessly to get aid to people during a famine last year. He says his father would consistently reply, "I am helping people." As a member of the Egyptian Relief Committee, Al-Wahidi helped bring screenings of Egypt World Cup matches to Gaza, where there is no electricity or high-speed internet, so that people here could join the millions around the world watching the games. But during the first half of Tuesday night's match, an Israeli airstrike struck the car Al-Wahidi was in. Al-Wahidi and the driver were killed, and the World Cup, a time of celebration for Al-Wahidi, became a time of anguish for Fawaz, his son. Gaza's health ministry says 2 young brothers nearby, 8 and 10 years old, were also killed in the attack. Israel's military said it targeted a Hamas militant without naming the individual. At his funeral, Al-Wahidi's coffin was draped in Palestinian and Egyptian flags, the same flags that only hours earlier had filled Gaza streets during a fleeting moment of collective joy. Anas Baba, NPR News, Gaza.
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0: Yes, we are in the middle of summer. Good morning, 1041. Willa Sandmeyer here with Mark Dugan and Russ Maloney at the controls. And we're here as a team because it is our summer membership drive. And hey, we want you to be a part of it. Now, you may wonder, what is this if you're new to a membership drive? Well, a significant portion of our budget is provided by you, our listeners. 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It's just that simple. Well, we have some very exciting news. We were just handed a piece of paper that says we have a challenge grant. 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If we meet our hourly goals, we'll get an additional $2,000. Well, what do you think about that, Mr. Dugan?
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1: Think about why you tune into KCLU. Is it thorough reporting on local issues or world news, maybe from the BBC or the program The World, which is coming up at noon today, or maybe some of the program's segments that we're hearing on Here and Now? For example, we'll hear about African penguins next hour in the program. 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Well, KCLU, of course, has been here for 30 plus years, but NPR goes back to 1971. 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
0: Well, Mark, if you know anything about me, you know I'm a planner. I always like to have something to look forward to,
1: I've noticed.
0: Well, you know, it's the middle of summer, but hey, we've got something fun for you to plan for, and you'll help KCLU at the same time. We're having a KCLU donor reception Wednesday, August 26, 5:30 to 7:30 in the evening, and it's right here at our broadcast center. 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In fact, when we've had first-time participants, they are there for the next one and the next one, and it's just great. We put on a great spread for everybody, and then you get to tour the different studios that we have here. Mary, Russ, they do presentations as well. Lance, also Mr. Dugan, I think you do as well. 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Quite a streamlined process. Thank you so much to those who have given already.
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4: I'm Tiziana Deering in Boston. It's Here and Now. Wealth can buy you private access to a lot of things. Private education, private security in a gated community, private access to a concierge doctor. This spring, a senior writer for The Hollywood Reporter, Gary Baum, discovered a group of billionaires were using their wealth to create a private court, and his work was on trial. Baum got an email from an AI startup called Objection. They were going to judge an article he'd written in 2021 about Purdue Pharma heir Michael Sackler. Sackler didn't like the article, and he appealed to the company. Now, an artificial intelligence, quote, tribunal was going to decide whether the journalist had been fair. Baum was so baffled by it all that he just had to write about it. And he joins us now. Gary, welcome.
5: Thank you for having me.
4: What was your first thought when this email comes in, Gary?
5: It was just such a perplexing offer to participate in this tribunal. Journalists like myself are used to blowback of various sorts. Calls to the editor, the publisher, the owner of the publication, threats of litigation.
4: Threats, period.
5: Exactly. But this was something different, and it was for a story that had been published 5 years earlier. Usually when there's responses, it's for things that happen hours or days or weeks or even up to a year earlier. So that was part of what was surprising. And then when I started looking into it, it felt like it was sort of Kafkaesque.
4: You and I both have used the term participate at this point. So maybe describe what the email said you were going to do if you did participate and how this whole thing was supposed to work.
5: The staffer who was in touch with me and wrote me a note basically said that this process had begun and made me an offer I couldn't refuse, that if I participated, I would need to participate on its terms, which I found unacceptable. And if I didn't participate, the outcome would be negatively adjusted as such.
4: And the participation was you were supposed to upload essentially materials to defend the positions you'd taken in your article.
5: Right, which I suppose, in broadly speaking, would have been raw interviews with subjects or data or primary source documents. Sometimes these are things that cannot, for legal reasons or because of relational reasons and promises with sources, cannot just be submitted to defend oneself in some sort of third-party court and to protect our sources. But there was this assumption that that's what we would do.
4: So to give our listeners some context, in the piece, you raise a set of questions about whether or not in some way Michael Sackler is whitewashing his inheritance from Purdue Pharma with the what he calls ethical investing and film production that he's doing. So you decide not to submit this content, right? You talk with your editors and everybody says, no way. But you're so intrigued, you decide to write about it. And Objection and its founder, Aaron D'Souza, are on board. What was your core essential question, Gary?
5: Broadly speaking, we wanted to understand how this worked and if they even really understood what they were doing. After having spoken with them, I don't think they'd really fully thought it through.
4: So the way this works in the end, either you participate or you don't, and eventually they put some materials together too. It's all fed into an AI algorithm that then essentially declares you guilty or not guilty. Sackler, as the payer in this case, can publish that or do with that what he will. Is that a fair summary of how the rest of it would work?
5: That gets at the broad sweep of it. One of the challenges with this that I think that the creators of this service are finding is that journalism is a very tough thing to assess in this sort of diagnostic way that they are trying to do. And I think that they don't really understand what journalism is and why journalists do what they do and the sort of incentives and disincentives behind it.
4: But this was a group of people, as I understand it, Gary, who understood some of the ways you might stop journalism you don't like. So D'Souza gives you a glimpse into Objection's backers and his personal network. And it turns out that Billionaire Peter Thiel, who is often called right wing, is in both of those circles. And you sort of take us down a very important path about why that matters so much. Explain that.
5: I talked to D'Souza and his CTO, and I was very interested in who they thought their customer base would be. And they outlined several different categories of clients. One group they described would be the subject of what those clients would think would be lawfare, which they might have thought was abetted by the media coverage itself.
4: A sort of aggressive legal action to get after someone.
5: Right. Others would be famous people whose reputation was affected by viral stories. And then just other individuals who didn't like coverage about them that they found nettlesome in one way or another. And of course, then just billionaires and their heirs, people just with vast resources. And what I found most astonishing was D'Souza felt very sincerely that journalists were more powerful than billionaires, and was describing how billionaires and CEOs that he'd spoken to, that they would call him in tears about their lives being destroyed by an article, and that there was just this asymmetry, and that his service was meant to correct that.
4: And I'll note, Peter Thiel and Aaron D'Souza joined forces to help back a lawsuit from Hulk Hogan, actually, that wound up bringing down an internet media platform called Gawker. It seems like in your piece, you found the undertaking incredibly ironic, this purported quest for transparency with a hidden client, the argument that only the elite 1% matter, which Aaron D'Souza says at one point, also that they're victims and they need an advocate to bring them to justice. But the founders were completely unironic in their approach. Talk about that.
5: They believe that they are providing an important service to reform journalism and to raise trust in the media. I take them at their word about that. I think that the way that they are going about it reveals a narrow frame of understanding of why the news is produced the way that it is and what people want out of the news.
4: The other thing I noticed was you seemed to just find the whole thing weird.
5: I don't necessarily know if I found it weird as much as I found it a... Look, I'm used to, as a journalist, talking to people with a range of beliefs who come at reality with various preconceived notions and understandings and strong imperatives. The way that objection is conceived and was initially being carried out reflected a form of attempted disruption of the goals of journalism, of public debate, particularly in the U.S., and a desire to fundamentally change things from kind of first principles.
4: First principles, certainly. Like, you know, there's a fourth estate, it's journalism, it's independent, there's a certain ethical way that we do things. If one wants to sue, there's an actual set of courts where you can do that suing, et cetera. These are the kinds of first principles you're talking about.
5: Right. You know, D'Souza fundamentally is doing this because he, despite his success with the Hulk Hogan suit and bringing down Gawker, he thought that took too long and was too costly, and that there was a way of changing the economic model and to affect more outlets and more journalists and their behavior.
4: In the end, you never got an adjudication. The website, gone. It's got a close-up of an AI-generated woman's face with her eyes shifting back and forth, and it says, quote, due to feedback, we're rebuilding for an epistemic and primary-sourced future. Stay tuned for updates. So is this just over?
5: For now, Aaron D'Souza is a very smart and wily and, in particular, ambitious figure. He has clearly, from talking to him, had this interest in attempting to take a sort of sword against the shield of journalism for decades. And it's a philosophical belief that he wants to do this. And I think that whether it's a month from now or a year from now or a decade from now, he and like-minded supporters will be back for more.
4: Gary Baum is a senior writer with The Hollywood Reporter. Gary, thanks so much.
5: Thank you again for having me.
4: It's Here and Now.

0: Good morning. Yes, it is the middle of summer. It's 10:56 on this Monday, July 13th, and you're listening to KCLU Public Radio, and we couldn't be happier that you are. Good morning. Willa Sandmeyer here with Mark Dugan and Russ Maloney at the controls, and you may be wondering, why am I hearing these voices this time of day? Well, it is our summer membership drive, and we're so delighted to have you along. We come to you several times a year asking for your financial support to help pay for the programming that you tune into on a regular basis, programming that informs your world. For example, coming up next hour, do you have a teacher in the family, or do you have teachers that you deeply respect who are instructing your children? I know it's summer break, but you'll be having the kids back at school possibly as early as next month. Well, for many decades, many teachers have pushed back on the idea of performance pay, saying it unfairly pits teachers against one another. But new studies are finding that offering merit pay for teachers can benefit students. That story is coming up next hour after 11:06 right here on KCLU. Mark?
1: Yep, it's day one of our summertime campaign. 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KCLU has been around for 30 plus years, and it's because, in part, 30 years ago, listeners like you stepped forward to support this public radio station, building upon a foundation of sustainability that has endured 30 years later. We are still here providing this valuable service to the community. That, of course, is one of the benefits. The other benefits are, of course, the premiums that we have. We've talked about the Diana Ross tickets. We'll talk a little bit more about that coming up in just a bit. Also, the KCLU donor reception. We've got KCLU NPR logo socks at the $125 level.
0: Those are so cool.
1: They are so cute. Yes, indeed. And, of course, a $20 gift certificate to the Natural Cafe with locations in Moore Park, Santa Barbara, Goleta, and Santa Maria. These are just kind of little thank yous to say, you know what? We appreciate you, the KCLU listener, for stepping up and supporting this vital community resource. 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This particular hour, we're looking for a total of 10 new or renewing donors, and we're also looking to meet that challenge grant. We've got a $2,000 challenge grant on the table thanks to a KCLU member in Newberry Park. 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
0: 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Okay, so Newberry Park has thrown down the gauntlet. They are making their presence known. How about you, Westlake Village? How about you, Ventura? How about you, Goleta, Santa Maria?
1: Woo, name checking all the towns.
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1: 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The news is, of course, coming at you pretty fast during the mornings and afternoons. For Here and Now and the world and fresh air, certainly fresh air, things kind of slow down a little bit. 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
2: Live from NPR News, I'm Lakshmi Singh. President Trump is recommending that Republican Senator Lindsey Graham's younger sister serve out the rest of her sibling's term. Trump's weighing in as South Carolina Governor Henry McMaster is expected to announce a decision on who should fill the Senate seat left vacant after Graham's unexpected death over the weekend. Here's NPR's Frank Ordonez.
3: President Trump, who was very close to Graham, has been giving interviews praising the longtime South Carolina senator. The president made his request on social media, calling it a, quote, fabulous tribute to Lindsey. Trump said Graham loved his sister, Darlene Graham Nordone, dearly. Graham, who never married, was very close with his younger sister. He adopted her after their parents died so she could receive his military benefits. South Carolina Governor Henry McMaster will make the appointment to fill the seat until January. Graham, who was 71 years old, died suddenly on Saturday night while campaigning for a fifth term. Several prominent South Carolina Republicans have already expressed interest in running for the seat. Franco Ordonez, NPR News.
2: Federal agents are on the scene of a federal immigration enforcement fatal shooting in Maine. Senator Angus King, an independent who caucuses with Democrats, says he was informed by Homeland Security Secretary Mark Wayne Mullen that a man in his 20s who was ordered to leave the U.S. had weaponized his vehicle when the shooting happened. The encounter ignited protests within hours. Secretary of State Marco Rubio says he's beginning a campaign to dismantle the International Criminal Court, the world's only standing war crimes tribunal. NPR's Michelle Kellerman reports Rubio calls the ICC a threat to U.S. sovereignty.
4: In an op-ed in the Wall Street Journal and in an online video, Secretary Rubio accuses the International Criminal Court based in The Hague of waging a war against the U.S.
5: Not with bullets or missiles, but with statutes, compacts, and the force of so-called international law.
4: Rubio says U.S. service members or Border Patrol agents could be at risk for prosecution, but the court was set up more than two decades ago to prosecute war crimes and genocide in countries that don't or won't hold their personnel to account. The Trump administration imposed sanctions to stop an ICC investigation into Afghanistan, and now Rubio says he will work to dismantle what he calls the court's threat to U.S. sovereignty. Michelle Kellerman, NPR News, the State Department.
2: Jurassic Park star Sam Neill has died. A statement posted to the New Zealand actor's social media page says he died Monday in Sydney at the age of 78. Neill's award-winning career spanned several decades and memorable roles, including in Peaky Blinders, The Piano, and perhaps most famously, Steven Spielberg's classic Jurassic Park. Neill disclosed a few years ago he was diagnosed with a rare type of non-Hodgkin lymphoma. This is NPR News. Tanker traffic's down to a crawl in the Strait of Hormuz. And Pierre Scott Horsley reports on how that's affecting energy prices.
6: Continued fighting in and around the Strait of Hormuz has pushed oil prices higher. AAA says the average price of regular gas in the U.S. is now $3.87 a gallon. That's up about 8 cents from a week ago, but 21 cents lower than this time last month. Gasoline consumption in the U.S. has inched up despite the high price, but global demand for petroleum products is expected to fall this year for the first time since the pandemic downturn 6 years ago. Scott Horsley, NPR News, Washington.
2: The American Red Cross declared a national blood emergency today because of a concerning decline in blood donations. NPR's Rob Stein has more.
7: Donations have been falling since the end of May, causing the national blood supply to drop by about 25% by the end of June. Blood donations often decline this time of year because regular routines get disrupted by summer travel, and blood drives at places like schools and colleges go on hiatus. At the same time, demand for blood increases because of a spike in injuries from car crashes and more people participating in activities like biking, hiking, and boating. And that's what's happening again this year. The Red Cross says there's a deficit of about 3,500 units of blood each week. Rob Stein, NPR News.
2: An investigation is underway into a major fire at a popular pub in Bangkok over the weekend. Authorities say at least 27 people died. Dozens more were injured. It's NPR News.
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0: Yes, we are enjoying the summer days. It is summertime. You're listening to KCLU Public Radio. I'm Willis Ann Meyer here with Mark Dugan and Russ Maloney at the controls. Did you know, Mark, that in the summertime in Iceland, the sun goes down about midnight, comes back up at 3 o'clock in the morning.
1: Mm-hmm. And the daytime high is, what, 45?
0: We were there for a few days last month, and I was talking with an employee at our hotel, and she said, I really love summer. It's not about the temperatures. They love the around-the-clock light. It's like, just love all that daylight. They'll just stay up till 11 or 12 o'clock and be back up early. It's just amazing. I mean, I'm just happy.
1: It does wonders for your circadian rhythm, I'm sure.
0: Well, I was kind of glad to get back home. I'm always happy to get home, even if when I've had a good trip. But like, wow, the sun will go down, it will get dark, and I'll feel like I should be going to sleep.
1: Back to normal.
0: Well, good morning. We're so delighted that you're here with us today. It's our summer membership drive, day one here. And we're just asking for your financial support for KCLU. 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
1: Indeed.
0: Yeah. 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
1: 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And it goes without saying that we've got some gifts to give you if you give at various levels. pardon me. So, for example, Diana Ross is going to be playing Thursday, August 27th at one heck of a venue, the Santa Barbara Bowl.
0: Oh, that's such a great place.
1: Absolutely amazing. I mean, Diana Ross, I mean, come on. She led the Supremes. She's had one heck of a solo career, sold over 100 million records just as a solo artist alone. And, of course, she was nominated for an Academy Award for her portrayal of Billie Holiday in that fantastic movie Lady Sings the Blues. We've got tickets for you to see the fantastic Diana Ross at the $1,000 level. Pledge your support for $1,000 to KCLU. You get a pair of preferred tickets to the Diana Ross show. Got a pair of floor two tickets to give away at the $1,200 level and gold circle tickets at the $1,500 level. Here's how it works. You make your phone call or you go on the website or on the app, as we've been talking about today, and pledge at one of those three amounts, and you'll get a pair of tickets to Diana Ross, just like that. Again, the show is Thursday, August 27th. Yes, you know, we talk about, you know, how wonderful, you know, benefits like this are. But, of course, the big thing is you're supporting KCLU Public Radio. It's just a little bit of a kind of icing on the cake. Thank you to send you to Diana Ross for your supporting public radio. We only come to you just a handful of times a year. Membership drive will be over this time next week, for example. So right now is the perfect time to step up and pledge support to KCLU Public Radio. You'll get it out of the way. I mean, we literally say you can check off that box and know that you spend the rest of the week knowing that you did your part. Or, you know, it's a great time to also become a sustainer. Give now at
2: it's
1: KCLU.
2: Here and now. Best-selling author Paul Tremblay is known for horror novels like The Cabin at the End of the World and Horror Movie. And in his latest book, he turns his attention to artificial intelligence, imagining a nightmare that feels a little too possible. Dead but Dreaming of Electric Sheep finds a gamer controlling a man who's in a vegetative state using a device connected to artificial intelligence implanted in his brain. The gamer's task, as she puts it, is, quote, to remote control this dead dude across the country. The dead dude makes that job increasingly complicated. He may not be so dead. And other forces interested in the tech's potential use pose obstacles, too. Again, the book is Dead But Dreaming of Electric Sheep, and Paul Tremblay joins us in the studio. Paul, good to talk to you again.
3: My pleasure, Tiziana.
2: So let's talk about the two people at the center of the book. We've got Julia, the gamer. She's a bit of a slacker. She's the child of a highly successful tech CFO, recruits her for the job. And it's to remote control the dead guy that she calls Bernie,
3: yep.
2: who she's told is an employee of the company who had an accident. You call him Bernie in reference to the 80s film Weekend at Bernie's. Was that your inspiration here?
3: Not the film itself, but like the strange what if. I was actually reading Mary Roach's book, Stiff, which maybe one does if you're a horror writer, just for fun, because it's a book about what happens to the body afterwards. And I think there was a passage where she was discussing the transportation of bodies via plane. I don't know, I just flashed on the weird image of having a dead person sitting next to me, but someone's controlling him, which seemed very much seemed like a very silly idea that I didn't take seriously. But then fast forward a couple of years when I joined a class action lawsuit suing OpenAI, ChatGPT on behalf of writers. And from what I learned about the company, that what if occurred to me. I was like, oh no, that's not that silly. Companies like that would totally do this if they could make money without any sort of question of ethics or morality.
2: So it was interesting. As soon as I saw that this book of yours was about artificial intelligence,
3: yeah.
2: I thought about that lawsuit. You and I have talked about
3: yes.
2: it before. And the fact that AI was, at least in that case, you know, your concern about scraping, you know, without permission, with copyright violation, a bit of a professional horror for
3: right.
2: you. Does AI fundamentally scare you, Paul?
3: It does. I mean, at the moment, it's more like infuriating. You know, I think some of the tone around it is purposeful by corporations. They want you to be afraid and feel like you're going to be left behind if you don't use it. What I find actually more frightening / frustrating are people who say, oh, well, you have to use it because it's not going away. It's like, that's just not true. Like, I don't understand why you would just so willingly accept something that, you know, you think is wrong or you don't want to use or you don't think it's going to add to you in some way. Never mind the fact that these LLMs, that's the other
2: large
3: insidious
2: learning
3: part,
2: models,
3: right?
2: Which is how AI learns and
3: yeah,
2: is trained.
3: Well, AI is such a blanket term. And again, I think corporations do that on purpose. That's different than like an AI that's going to just solely look at data within a hospital to help with diagnosis. That's different than LLMs are just sophisticated algorithms that, you know, predict what the next word is going to be. And those are built off of stolen books. So I'm very much a hardliner against it. And, you know, if you're using it to write or do art or music, you're not an artist or a musician or a writer. You're a scab. Purposely using union language there.
2: Paul, you're not pulling any punches in your view of corporate AI, of large language models. You clearly see something dark here.
3: Yeah.
2: I wonder, though, is there any AIA that you've ever used or that you've ever seen touch someone in your life in positive ways? Because there is a lot that artificial intelligence can do around, you know, as you've mentioned, healthcare, for example.
3: Right. So I haven't used it ever. I mean, let me back up a little bit. In early 23, when Midjourney came out, that was like the first visual artist AI. When that came out, like I had no idea what it was. And people were posting, oh, here's a computer imagined cover for Cabin at the End of the World. I was like, oh, that's kind of cool. I just reshared it until an artist friend said, hey, do you know how that's made? They've taken our works, haven't paid us, and we don't have permission. So and until the day comes where we're paid fairly and we're given the permission to opt in or opt out, like I just see there's no ethical way that LLMs could be used.
2: So I want to come back now to
3: yeah.
2: the way that you insert this AI that you find frustrating
3: sure.
2: into this genre that you're very good at, which is horror, right? Because it is a horrific idea that there's somebody, maybe somebody you don't even know, right? Imagine you're the vegetative or dead
3: right.
2: body on the plane, right? And there's a person sitting next to you that you don't even know who can control you because somebody has put something artificial in your brain that is taking over. But it's interesting, Paul, because there are times when I think you make the bad guys the corporation. And then sometimes I feel like you're making the bad guy the collaborator, like a Julia.
3: Yeah.
2: And other times it's the artificial intelligence itself. Who is the bad guy?
3: That's the tricky part. I mean, we start with corporations. You know, I think I wasn't necessarily thinking of the bad guy. I think for most of my novels and the connection, you know, and especially in this one is, you know, I hope that people, when they read about these characters and they maybe do something that they think they wouldn't do or they find distasteful, that the readers would come to the realization, oh, but for a few things that had happened in my life, maybe that would be me. Like, you know, I don't want you to sympathize with the characters. But I do want you to empathize, to understand like how they might have made these decisions.
2: Who do you empathize with? Is it the person with the controller or is it the person being controlled?
3: I think the one being controlled is the big fear. I think the good news is, you know, well, hopefully the tech that I'm talking about doesn't exist and won't exist. We'll see. But I mean, I think the universal fear of being controlled is like, you know, an existential sort of fear, you know, whether it's like an AI or more, maybe more realistically, especially now that I'm getting older, fears of Alzheimer's, dementia, things like, you know, what happens to the mind, which is so quintessentially what you are, the thing that you keep secret a lot of times from other people. But what if that is being changed without your permission? It's being changed without you knowing. And like, are you you anymore? So, yeah, I find that fundamentally terrifying. But also Julia, I think, you know, her journey through the book is first I'm doing that, you know, she's doing this because she's economically desperate. But the further she goes, she realizes like, oh, I can't be a part of this.
2: There is another set of decisions that you make in the book that I want to talk about for a minute.
3: Sure.
2: First, there are places where you break the fourth wall.
3: Yes.
2: And in fact, at one point you write two pages of text saying, hey, you know, you can try to trick large language learning models by putting in some stuff that kind of don't make sense. And it feels like you're doing that yourself on those two
3: right.
2: pages. But you also have, I think, if I understand the

0: literally sometimes the pieces of his mind. You know, and then eventually I felt like I really needed a visual way to differentiate between maybe the two parts of Bernie's mind that start having a discussion as well.
1: Yeah, I mean, there is layer upon layer here. There are two more things that are on my mind.
0: Yes.
1: In the last line of your acknowledgments, it says in part, quote, "I hope you'll continue to support human-created art and reject any and all AI slop and reject, shun, shame the slop purveyors." Is this book at some level a call to action to your readers?
0: I mean, it is, for sure. Hopefully without being too didactic. You know, so obviously in the acknowledgments, I could get a little bit more direct. But no, unfortunately, I mean, the idea that we have to rely on the government and corporations to save us, it's just, we know that's not going to happen. So, you know, it's really up to readers to, and writers too. I mean, writers can't use this stuff. They should not be using it. And every time I see someone in The Guardian or the Polish author, Nobel Prize winner, talked about how she's using it now. It's like, why would you choose the way of the scab? I'm not saying I don't want a witch hunt. It's not like you should be picking through someone's book and deciding, oh, this is AI. That's not at all. But if people say, hey, I'm using this, or, I created a flyer, just say, no, that's not right. You should not be doing that.
1: The other thing that we've touched some on here is kind of what scares you, right? There's a little bit of AI. There's aging. There's what happens in our brain. You and I have done, I think it's three books now. We've talked about three of your books now. And I think it's fair to say that you have a flair for the truly disturbing. Sometimes your horror is violent, sometimes it's not, but it's always disturbing. And this ending reminded us both horror movie, Cabin at the End of the World, haunted for a while. And I wonder, when you're going to enter that disturbing place, do you go in willingly? Do you go in gleefully? Or do you go in sort of, no, I don't want to have to go here, but I have to go here?
0: I think it's a combination of gleefully and I have to go there. when I'm reading books or watching movies, I'm a scaredy cat and things really bother me. But when I'm writing, I'm just so close to the gears, it doesn't affect me that way. It's almost like I'm putting the puzzle together. And I oddly get excited if I think something, oh, that's really messed up. I think, that will affect readers, because that's what I want. I do want to make readers uncomfortable. I think that's the point of art. Whether or not it's horror, I think all art should make you feel a little uncomfortable. It should make you test your beliefs. And it's okay to do that. Because what are your beliefs worth if you are unwilling to test them with something, if you are unwilling to confront them with something, which is, again, not only AI, but the insidiousness of social media, too, is we're not allowed to confront our beliefs because the algorithms serve us. And AI is like that on steroids. They want to make us into unthinking, servile corporate bots, with the large language models. So, yeah, I mean, it depends on the story. There is a lot of humor in this book. I hope it's also fun until it's disturbing. But yeah, it tends to be where my mind goes.
1: Well, horror author, best-selling author Paul Tremblay definitely has a view of AI, and you can get a feel for it in Dead But Dreaming of Electric Sheep. Paul, great to talk to you.
0: Thank you so much.
2: It's here and now. The world's largest operating steam locomotive has been storming coast to coast in celebration of America's 250th anniversary. Reporter Jeff London caught up with the Union Pacific Railroad's Big Boy number 4014 in Philadelphia.
3: It's the hottest day of the year, but dozens of people have camped out by the side of the tracks at Valley Forge National Historical Park to see the train steam by. Many have brought camp chairs and coolers with water, like John Siebert, who's come with a couple of friends from a model railroad club.
4: I mean, you're never going to see it again.
3: And from miles away, you can hear the whistle. Then we see the headlights in the distance, and before we know it, the Big Boy, 133 feet long, comes barreling past us, bells ringing and steam whistle blaring. Siebert says it was pretty amazing.
4: Yeah, when you blew the whistle right by us, it kind of went right through you. This sound went right through you.
3: A few days later, engine 4014 and the 18-car-long train it pulled is parked in Philadelphia's Navy Yard, where crowds can view it up close and personal. Alethea Westerfield of Leonardo, New Jersey, came with her 15-year-old son, Brandon.
5: So what do you think, seeing this thing up

0: I mean, it's obvious, but it's huge. It's so cool to see just something that big right in front of you.
1: When he told me about it, I was like, okay, it's another train. But now that I'm here, this is absolutely incredible. I've never seen such a sight.
2: How long does it take?
3: Crowds gathered outside the engine to catch a glimpse of Ed Dickens, the manager of Union Pacific's heritage operations. He spearheaded the restoration of the Big Boy and is the train's engineer. But to rail fans, he's a rock star, signing autographs and chatting it up with the crowd.
4: From a personal standpoint, seeing the happiness, seeing the crowds is something that's just spectacular for us.
3: Ed Dickens is straight out of Central Casting with his overalls and cap with the Big Boy's number on it. He's usually the guy at the throttle of this 7,000-horsepower beast built in 1941 to haul freight through the Wasatch Mountains.
4: It's all manually operated. There's nothing automatic. Every sound, every move that it makes is controlled by human hands. It's just 1940s technology, very pure in that sense.
3: The Big Boy is now making its way home to Wyoming. Ed Dickens has a word about safety for folks who want to catch it as it steams by their towns.
4: Please don't hesitate to tell your fellow Americans, hey people, I talked to the train engineer and he told me to tell you to stand back, always 25 feet back.
3: And if not, the Big Boy's whistle will most certainly remind them. For NPR News, I'm Jeff London in Philadelphia, Pennsylvania.

0: It's the summer membership drive here on KCLU. We're coming to you on day one. I'm Mark Dugan with Willa Sandmeyer in the studio this morning, asking for your pledge of support so you can keep vital programming on the air. Here and Now is a great example of that. We've had hard news this hour. Of course, hard news being the term for like the really serious stuff. But then also the steam train spectacle. That was a wonderful story.
1: What a visual image
0: exactly.
1: He created with his words. What an excellent report.
0: I mean, honestly, it's so easy to do with a train because there's just so many rich sounds that are going to come your way when the microphone is on. And so that's kind of a classic example. Coming up, we'll learn more about African penguins. We'll hear from the New England Aquarium about an international effort to save the African penguin. And we'll also have a remembrance of the great actor Sam Neill, who passed away. It's this kind of programming that you value, and we ask for your support. You know, we do have to subscribe to these programs like Here and Now and Fresh Air and The World. And so you help us defray those costs and continue to bring this programming to you 365 days a year. 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Help us meet our goals this hour. We're looking for a total of 10 new and renewing members this hour. We're well on our way, and your pledge of support will also help us meet that $2,000 challenge that we have today, thanks to a generous member in Newberry Park. Between now and 3, help us meet that $2,000 grant. If we meet our goals, we'll receive an additional $2,000.
1: Mark, 10 sounds like a lot. We have a few in. Mm-hmm. Why don't we break it down into a bite size?
0: Mm-hmm.
1: And I'm going to say 3.
0: Yeah.
1: During our break?
0: Yeah, let's do that.
1: Looking for 3 of you during this break to make your pledge and keep us on track with this $2,000 challenge grant from a very generous listener at KCLU. Mark and I, we know you can help us do it. You can make it happen, but the first thing you have to do is either pick up the phone, or go to your computer, or go to our app on your phone and make your pledge. It's day one, and you'll have that satisfaction of knowing that you already got this done. And you're putting us closer to that $2,000 challenge grant. We're looking for 3 of you right now. And I would say 1 from each of our listening areas. So 1 from the South Coast and 1 from the Central Coast.
0: Mm-hmm.
1: Also 1 from, I know it's still the Central Coast, up towards San Luis Obispo. We know there are many of you listening right now. We are delighted that you are. We love that you are part of the KCLU family. Take it to the next step. 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Keep us on track with this $2,000 challenge grant. Again, KCLU.org. You can click and give. We've got a couple more minutes left for 3 of you to take action and keep us on track.
0: You know, you think about KCLU's signal area. You can hear us across a wide geographic area, you know, starting on the east side from about Agoura Hills in that area, all the way up to San Luis Obispo. That's about a 3-hour drive there with KCLU on the air. You may have to, you know, flip around to various frequencies and all that. But that is kind of an example of how in the past listener support helped grow this radio station. Many years ago, KCLU was just basically in this kind of small area of Ventura County. And then over the years, using money that, listeners like you supported, we were able to expand our signal area, add signals in Santa Barbara, in the Santa Ynez Valley, and all the way up towards San Luis Obispo. So your money helps us grow. It also helps us thrive, and we can only do it with your support. That wide geographic area also encompasses a rather diverse group of people, ethnically, racially, religiously, economically. Members say they're united by an appreciation of good quality programming and journalism. Journalism, in fact, that's informative, researched, fact-based, dependable, and respectful. It's almost too valuable to put a dollar amount on, but we do ask in a membership drive to say, hey, what works for you? What's a good level here? We're not telling you how much to give. By any means, we're not doing that. Whatever's comfortable for you, because every little bit counts. Step up and do your part right now. 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
1: 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We're not asking you to give us $2,000, though we certainly would not turn you down. Okay, we would not say no. But we're not asking you to give us $2,000. Someone's already going to do that. You just have to help us meet our hourly goals between now and 3 this afternoon. A big thank you to those who have given so far.
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4: And I'm Peter O'Dowd in Phoenix. It's Here and Now. That is the sound of a very hungry African penguin at the New England Aquarium in Boston.
5: Atta girl.
4: We got a chance to visit them the other day. It was lunchtime, and the penguin manager, Diana Major, was hand-feeding some of the older birds.
6: So we like to feed a nice variety so that we, you know, give them lots of vitamins and nutrients. So today they have some capelins, some anchovies, as well as some Baltic herring.
4: And how are they swallowing it? Seems like they're taking that whole thing down all at once.
6: Yeah, penguins will swallow fish whole. It's not helpful for them to rip or tear. They don't have teeth. They're birds. So they, when they're swimming in the ocean, they catch a fish and it goes right down to their stomach.
4: Now, these birds are in great danger of going extinct. Scientists say there are fewer than 20,000 adult African penguins left in the wild. You know, these smart, small, flightless birds, they've got distinctive chest stripe, pink skin around their eyes. They live off the coast of South Africa and Namibia. But largely because of overfishing and climate change, they could become functionally extinct in the next 10 years. So that's why this story got our attention, because Diana Major, who we've just been following around with the penguins there, feeding them, recently got something like a 911 call from South Africa. Hundreds of eggs and chicks had been abandoned, and they needed help to keep those precious babies alive. So, Diana, thank you so much for letting us tag along at the aquarium with you today. We really appreciate it.
6: Well, thank you so much for speaking with me.
4: When you got that call that so many baby penguins and eggs had been left behind, was that a surprise or just something at this point that you've come to expect with this species?
6: Yeah, so a little bit of both. So SANCOB is the Southern African Foundation for the Conservation of Coastal Birds. This year, they opened a brand new nursery and they found that they had so much more capacity to rescue eggs and chicks that have been abandoned for various different reasons. Climate change, abandonment because there's not enough fish. Parents find themselves entangled or injured. They might not return to their nests. So there is a variety of different reasons. And unfortunately, every year it's getting more and more critical because of just everything that we're seeing with overfishing and habitat loss and ocean pollution. It's just happening more and more.
4: So talk about what it takes then to save these animals. You show up and you try to keep them alive. How do you do it?
6: Yeah, so the nursery is a little bit more cheerful because you're with chicks than the rehab side where the adults are already injured or oiled. So it is really just, you know, you come in and you feed and you clean and you get ready for your next feed. And then you go into a feed and you clean and you go into your next feed just, you know, all day because chicks are demanding. It's just like a, you know, any baby of any animal. They want to eat and poop and do it all over again. So that is basically our day all day.
4: So when you were feeding the penguins a moment ago, you were just kind of popping along in a wetsuit. But you can't do that, I understand, with a wild bird. What kind of special steps do you have to take so that these animals don't see you as Mama Diana, their new favorite human?
6: Yeah, absolutely. It's much different than working in the zoo and aquarium worlds, where we're building relationships with these animals because we want to work alongside them. We want them to voluntarily participate in their own care. But with wild birds, you don't want them to be accustomed to people. You don't want them walking up to people on a beach. So there's precautions of, you know, not speaking to them, and you're not cuddling them. You're not, you know, playing mama. You're just feeding and going on to the next one. So we wore, you know, full scrubs and face masks and bonnets, not only for biosecurity, but just so they, you know, didn't recognize a person. Food's coming from a person.
4: Wow. How many did you save? Do you know?
6: So the numbers fluctuated. I believe the last statistic that I saw come out of Sand Cob was over 500 eggs had been taken in. Yeah. There was a lot of different stages that they were in.
4: You've been working with penguins for something like 20 years, so I want to step back and ask you about the stakes here. How important is it that even one of those 500 baby chicks survives into adulthood to keep the worst from happening, which is extinction?
6: Yeah, it's incredibly important. It's very sad. You know, there's 18 species of penguin, and more than 11 of those species are in danger, and the African penguins are critically endangered as of last year. And like you said earlier, within the next 9 to 10 years, they're going to be extinct in the wild. So it's sad for a species that is so charismatic and people are so in love with. It's almost incredible that, you know, we could lose them in our lifetime. So it's just critical that each bird has a chance and has the opportunity to make it and live on and contribute to the species.
4: Is extinction inevitable?
6: I hope not. I really hope not. You know, steps are being taken and things are changing, and hopefully it's not too late. You know, that's the whole goal for all, you know, zoos and aquariums and everyone who works with penguins. Just want to see them come back from the brink of extinction. That would be, you know, an incredible task.
4: You said they were charismatic little animals. They are, aren't they? I mean, and maybe that gives them, like, a better chance, because it means humans might just care enough about them to do something about saving them. What is it that you cherish about the African penguin?
6: They're just amazing animals. They're adorable. They're funny. They have huge personalities. It's really just unbelievable. They look exactly alike, right? That's what everyone knows about a penguin. They're black and white, but they're so individualistic, and they're so critically important to their habitats. It's hard to imagine that they wouldn't be around for the long haul.
4: So they have these great individual personalities. Tell us about one of your favorites, if you're allowed to have favorites.
6: I know, I'm standing in front of them, so it's really hard to say it in front of them if I have a favorite or not. But they're all so unique and special in their own ways. We have birds that, you know, make you really work for it and really build those relationships. And we have birds that just want to be next to you all day, every day. Really, you know, our job is to get to know them and do training with them. We do a lot of positive reinforcement training so that they can participate.
4: You're not going to give us a name,
6: care.
4: Are you?
6: No, I can't. I'm sitting in front of them. It's really hard. We have, you know, Boulders is our oldest female. She's one of those birds that makes you really work for it. You know, she's a little bit standoffish, but it's so fun when you see her, you know, have breakthroughs in training. And, you know, we have one of our youngest, Althea, who is just the sweetest little thing. She just wants to be around people. She loves hanging out. She loves going on little adventures with us and you know, jumping in your lap and just hanging out. And I think each trainer has different relationships with all of the birds. So it's really fun to see how the birds interact with different people as well.
4: Diana Major is manager of penguins at the New England Aquarium in Boston. She recently went to South Africa on a rescue mission to help save hundreds of abandoned African penguin chicks. Diana, thank you so much. We really appreciate it. We had fun with you there today.
6: Thank you so much.
4: And by the way, special thanks to our producer, Lynn Menegon, who got the lucky assignment of visiting the aquarium for this story. Now, we all know Lynn prefers stories about great white sharks, but the penguins are pretty cool, too.
3: Today, we're remembering Sam Neill. The actor died this morning in Australia at the age of 78.
4: Neil appeared in more than 150 productions over his career, roles like the Antichrist in Omen 3, The Awakening, and as a Russian captain in The Hunt for Red October. But when you say Sam Neill, most of us remember him as Dr. Alan Grant in the Jurassic Park movies.
5: They're moving in herds. They do move in herds.
3: His many TV and movie credits also include The Jungle Book, The Piano, Riley, Ace of Spies, and he appeared in the first two seasons of the BBC drama Peaky Blinders.
4: Sam Neill announced that he had a rare form of lymphoma in 2023. In a statement today, his family said he was cancer-free when he died. It's Here and Now.

0: Such beautiful music reminding us of the movie of Jurassic Park, and what an impressive resume. Actor Sam Neill, sadly no longer with us after a battle with cancer, though he was cancer-free, say family members, when he passed away. Willa Sandmeyer here with Mark Dugan and Russ Maloney at the controls. It is our summer membership drive. We hope your summer's going well. And we're here tasked with the job of reminding you that we are listener-supported public radio and asking for your financial support. 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
0: Mark was mentioning we're coming up on lunchtime, and we have a fun premium for you, the Natural Cafe, longtime supporters of KCLU. 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
2: Live from NPR News, I'm Lakshmi Singh. A federal judge has slammed President Trump's lawsuit over his leaked tax return, saying it was filed in bad faith for an improper purpose. The judge also recommended sanctions for attorneys involved in the matter. Here's NPR's Ryan Lucas.
3: In her 56-page order, U.S. District Judge Kathleen Williams blasts President Trump's lawsuit against the IRS over his leaked tax returns. The suit ended with a settlement, which included the creation of a nearly $1.8 billion anti-weaponization fund, which has since been scrapped. Judge Williams says Trump's lawsuit was brought to manipulate the judicial process and to try to use the court to provide some legitimacy to the eventual settlement and the earmarking of billions of taxpayer dollars to redress grievances not defined in the law. The judge referred one of Trump's lawyers for potential disciplinary action. Ryan Lucas, NPR News, Washington.
2: South Carolina Governor Henry McMaster is expected in the coming hours to announce who he selected to succeed Senator Lindsey Graham, who died Saturday at the age of 71, likely from a tear in his aorta, according to officials. President Trump says he thinks Graham's sister should temporarily fill the role. Graham is being remembered as a foreign policy hawk. NPR's Here and Now spoke with Politico Politics Bureau Chief Jonathan Martin about the Republican lawmaker's impact.
4: He was driven almost singularly by national security and foreign policy, and especially in the final couple of years on two things: defending Ukraine against the Russian invasion and also pushing President Trump to invade Iran and trying to leverage a deal between the Saudis and the Israelis.
2: Graham died shortly after returning from Ukraine. The Trump ally was also seeking re-election to a fifth term. A dozen states led by California are suing to stop the merger of Hollywood giants Paramount and Warner Brothers Discovery. NPR's David Folkenflik reports the states worry the deal would stifle competition between film studios and news outlets.
5: California Attorney General Rob Bonta says a union of Paramount and Warner would lead to higher prices, lower quality, and less content for film and television. The $111 billion deal would bring together the company's movie studios, streamers Paramount Plus and HBO Max, news outlets CBS News and CNN, and other household names. Oracle co-founder and Trump ally Larry Ellison is largely bankrolling the bid. The U.S. Justice Department has decided not to fight it, but in a press release, Bonta says California and the other states are fighting for free and fair, not rigged markets. He says America has no kings in government or its economy. David Folkenflik, NPR News.
2: U.S. stocks trading lower this hour, now with the NASDAQ down nearly 400 points, or 1.5%. This is NPR News.

0: Beach Boys. You hear the Beach Boys and you just think of summer, surf, good times. And it is our KCLU summer membership drive. It all goes together. Good afternoon. It's 12:22. You're listening to KCLU Public Radio. I'm Willa Sandmeyer here with Mark Dugan and Russ Maloney at the patrol at the controls. Coming up in just a few minutes, a report about the fires in Spain. Spain had pledged to be ready for fires this summer after a record number last year. But its approach is mostly more of the same, spending to fight fires instead of prevent them. The world's Jerry Haddon will have a report. That's coming up in just a few minutes. 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It is day one of our summer membership drive. 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Mark?
1: You know, it was back in mid-May, I think. It was a rather quiet day here at KCLU. Had a couple people out, away doing things, away on vacation and things like that. And we got news that there was smoke in Simi Valley. And it turned out to be the Sandy Fire, which there for a little bit looked pretty scary, of course. Something happened here at KCLU. We all kind of just locked in, just switched immediately to breaking news mode. Lance Orozco headed out. Caroline Faraday headed out. Pretty soon they were reporting from the scene of the fire. I was actually on the air that particular day doing middays. And it was a team effort. Everybody coming together to bring you the latest information on what at that point looked like could be a very serious wildfire. And it's kind of a good example of the resource that KCLU provides in the community. Because at any given moment, breaking news like that can happen. And at any given moment, we are ready to sort of pivot away from maybe entertainment mode, if you will, or something like that, to bring you very important, fast-breaking news, in this case, a wildfire. Why is this important in the context of a membership drive? Well, it costs money to go out and report on those things. There are resources that are necessary to report on fires like the Sandy Fire. We pivoted on a dime on that particular day, and we are able to do that in part because of support from listeners like you. Now is the time to step up and pledge your support to KCLU, because some of that money goes directly into covering breaking news events in your backyard, breaking news events that might affect you personally. Step up right now and make your pledge of support. You know the money is going to go to a very good cause, and one of those causes will be the KCLU News Department. 805-493-9200 or kclu.org. And thank you.
2: This is The World. I'm Marco Werman. A huge wildfire is now raging just south of Paris. Firefighters are deploying water planes normally used in the much drier south of France. In Spain, families are returning to burned-out homes after a deadly blaze last week. Fires are still burning across the Iberian Peninsula, in Portugal, too. This intense fire season in Europe coincides with record-breaking temperatures. The World's Jerry Haddon reports from San Martí de Bos in Spain's northeast.
3: There's a saying here among firefighters. It begins, "The biggest fires cannot be drowned." Just outside San Martí de Bos, one such fire grew out of control 5 summers ago. From a short distance, the blaze sounded like endless rumbling thunder. Helicopters dumped water from above, but much of the water evaporated before even reaching the flames. The blaze tore through a wide pine forest. I was here covering it.
4: When the fire was at its zenith, it was catapulting burning embers and pine cones hundreds of feet ahead of its own flames, causing the fire to leapfrog along down the valley towards San Martí de Bos, the village down below.
3: Which brings us to the second half of that firefighting saying. It goes, "The only way to put out a big fire is to starve it." So that's what local farmers did. They jumped in their tractors and plowed over their wheat fields, careening back and forth in the orange light of the approaching flames. They saved the village. I've come back 5 years later to see if villages like San Martí are any better prepared, not just to battle blazes, but to prevent them. There's a large stone mansion close to the forest's edge. It's a rural guest house owned and run by Martí Vidal.
5: Yo estaba bastante tranquilo por mi parte de que a la casa no iba a llegar.
3: Vidal says in 2021 he wasn't worried for his house, in part because it became the firefighters' staging ground and he has a big reservoir. Vidal says since the fire, the government has cleared the charred wood and tree trunks from the scorched areas, but that's about it. These white pines, he says, they're highly flammable and no one tends to these woods because the trees have no commercial value. The result, he says, the forest is abandoned and too big to manage. You should always look at the bright side of things, though, Vidal says. Sure, the fire burned away a huge part of our forest, but now we have an immense barren buffer zone to hold future fires at bay. But depending on wildfires to protect you from wildfires is hardly a sound approach. The problem in Spain, says Josep Corsellas, is there is no coordinated forest management plan. Corsellas is the mayor of a nearby village called Santa Coloma de Queralt, which was also threatened by the 2021 megafire. He says most land around here is private, but when owners want to clear brush or thin out trees, they end up battling against bureaucrats.
6: Tot va molt lent. L'administració va tot lent. I, bueno, tenim el tinent d'alcalde d'aquí a l'Ajuntament, el Josep Navarro.
3: Getting permission is such a slow process, he says. My own deputy mayor here, he wanted to clean his land to prevent possible fires. But his patch of forest lies in three different municipalities, in three different provinces. It took him 3 years, he says, to get all the administrations to approve his plan. Spain's government is highly decentralized, and that applies to fire and land management, too. Every region and most towns must come up with their own contingency plans, complicating things. Increasingly, there is no one to carry those plans out because people are abandoning the countryside, giving up on forestry and agriculture. On the main square, just outside Mayor Corsellas' office, I meet a man who's thrown in the towel. The former pig farmer doesn't want to give his name, but he says the 2021 fire broke his spirit. The fire trapped us on our farm, he recalls. But my son and I managed to escape from towels over our heads. But I lost 500 pigs, he says, all burned alive in that barn. After, no one came around to ask about us, he says, to see how we were or what we needed. The man says he and his son have sold their land and moved to town. Across Spain, as folks leave their land, untended forests are growing thicker with vegetation. When that vegetation dries out, it becomes potent fuel for flames. 2025 was Spain's worst fire season on record, with almost 2.5 million acres burned. Spain's central government, locked out of local prevention efforts, is pumping money into putting fires out.
7: Hay todo un país preparado para actuar.
3: The entire nation is ready to react, said Spanish Prime Minister Pedro Sánchez at a military base this spring. We have emergency army units at the ready, as well as more planes, he said, because we know things are only going to get worse. Sánchez appears right on that point. There have been lots of fires so far this season. This weekend's deadly blaze in the southeast province of Almería killed at least a dozen people fleeing in cars and on foot. This unidentified man told El País newspaper how in the 10 minutes between deciding to flee and getting himself and his dogs ready, it was too late. Somehow, his home was spared, but climate experts say there is little doubt that these fast-moving next-generation fires are becoming a fixture, because so is the high heat, a key driver of the flames. Anelia Nikolova is with the European Environment Agency.
8: There was a study conducted after that most recent heat wave by World Weather Attribution, which reinforced the point that fossil fuel emissions have rapidly worsened the European heat waves in just a few decades.
3: Those fossil fuels emit greenhouse gases that remain in the atmosphere, trapping heat.
8: So these very warm overnight temperatures during these heat waves are now about 100 times more likely than they were, let's say, two decades ago. And these are obviously shocking changes in temperature.
3: European temps are rising twice as fast as the global average, scientists say, in part because its Arctic regions are losing so much ice and snow. Those white surfaces used to reflect heat back into space.
8: And so as that disappears, these darker surfaces that absorb more heat accelerate further this warming, which of course has implications in Europe.
3: Often in the form of heat domes from Portugal to Eastern Europe. Heat domes are pockets of hot air that get trapped, sometimes for days, over land because the high-altitude air currents that normally whisk that heat north are slowing down.
9: So the poles always are colder than the equator, and energy goes from the equator to the poles.
3: It should work as a kind of atmospheric conveyor belt, moving from hot to cold, says geophysicist Miguel Miranda. Miranda used to head Portugal's meteorological service. That conveyor belt is what we know as the jet stream.
9: Well, what happens is that when the Arctic gets warmer, the difference in temperature is smaller. So even by basic physics, it is clear that the jet stream starts to meander.
10: And that hot air gets trapped.
9: And it is trapped.
3: So the heat is here to stay, making land management more important than ever. That's tough in Spain, but even tougher in next-door Portugal. There, 97% of land is in private hands, and the average parcel size is only about 1 acre, which makes coordinating against wildfires extremely complicated. For The World, I'm Jerry Haddon, San Martí de Bos, Spain.
2: Tomorrow on the show, Jerry takes us to Portugal, where even a centralized government is struggling to keep forests clean. And firefighters are struggling with what's known as the fire paradox.

0: 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Mark?
1: Yep. It's our summer membership drive, which is fitting because it's 85 degrees out there right now. It's summer, definitely. We're in the middle of the world right now, and we'll continue to get a global perspective on news over the next 25 minutes. And then at 1 o'clock, it's fresh air. On the show today, screenwriter Rashida Jones and Will McCormick talking about some of the work they've been doing lately, those wonderful interviews that you only get on Fresh Air. 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
0: 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And, you know, it really does feel good. It feels different, Mark, when you make your pledge and know that you are part of this larger effort. I remember the first time that I made a pledge, and Mary was saying, you know, it was one of her pitches. And I said, yep, I'm going to be part of it. And it felt really good.
1: Bless you. Sorry. She's getting choked up over it. Well, I mean, it is worth getting choked up over, definitely.
0: Yeah, it felt good to be part of this, something that's bigger than yourself.
1: Right, yeah.
0: And I'm going to let Mark keep talking.
1: Hey, it's easy to get choked up over this, but you know what? 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
2: This is The World. I'm Carolyn Beeler. One of the strongest storms so far this year, Typhoon Bavi, slammed into China over the weekend. Cities along its eastern coast were battered by fierce winds and driving rain. Bavi has now moved inland and lost some strength, but in its wake, it has left major flooding and landslides in the Philippines, Guam, and Taiwan. In Taipei, the Taiwanese capital, Ashish Valentine reports on how the region is dealing with a summer of extreme weather.
3: A correspondent for China Blue News, Liu Sichi, was reporting along the coast of Taizhou in eastern China when she was almost swept off her feet by a storm surge as the typhoon made landfall. Nearly 2 million people have been evacuated across eastern China as Typhoon Bavi lashes the country with heavy rains, winds, and flooding in several areas. It's the second strong storm to hit China in just over a week. Southwestern Guangxi province is still reeling from Typhoon Meisak, which caused 39 deaths and unleashed hundreds of snakes into floodwaters when the storm destroyed breeding farms in the city of Hangzhou.

0: Can't really hear this song without thinking of the video. Child of the 80s. It's summer. It feels like it outside, and it is on the air as our summer membership drive is underway. 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Coming up next on the program today, screenwriters Rashida Jones and Will McCormick. They're the writing team behind the new film, The Invite, which features Olivia Wilde, Penelope Cruz, Seth Rogen, and Edward Norton. We'll hear that interview coming up next on Fresh Air. 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I'm getting all choked up myself here at 805-493-9200 or kclu.org. By the way, I'm Mark Dugan, and in the studio with me right now is Willa Sandmeyer. Hi, Willa.
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1: 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Well, Marky, as you know, I've mentioned, I'm someone who likes to plan and have something, fun events to look forward to, whether it's dinner with friends, maybe a trip to see family. 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That's coming up next month. Wow. Middle of July already. 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August 26th, that's a Wednesday evening from 5:30 to 7:30. 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You can see where the magic happens.
0: Ooh.
1: That's right.
0: Oh.
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2: Live from NPR News, I'm Lakshmi Singh. South Carolina Governor Henry McMaster is expected to announce this hour who will fill the remainder of Senator Lindsey Graham's term. Graham died unexpectedly Saturday night, likely from a tear in the aorta. He was 71. The Republican had just returned home from his 10th trip to Ukraine, and as NPR's Claudia Grisales notes, was among a bipartisan group of lawmakers to push for stronger sanctions against Russia.
3: This was what shaped his last congressional delegation overseas, for example, visiting with President Zelensky. And so the hope is they could pick it up in both chambers. The support is there. But as we know, Capitol Hill is very unpredictable. They have a very packed schedule. So it remains to be seen if they can really pull it off.
2: Graham was a last surviving member of an influential group of Senate defense hawks. Once a fierce critic, Graham became one of President Trump's most powerful allies. The president says he plans to address the nation Thursday night at 9 Eastern. He does not say what it's about, but it might involve the U.S.'s ongoing war with Iran and dueling claims on the Strait of Hormuz. Trump is threatening to block Iran's ships from moving through the major oil shipping route. NPR's Hadil Al-Shalchi reports.
4: In a post online, President Trump said that the U.S. would be, quote, reinstating a blockade on Iranian ships or customers from entering or leaving the Strait of Hormuz. He said that the U.S. will now be known as, quote, the guardian of the Hormuz Strait. Trump said that other countries will be able to move through the waterway, but that the U.S. would charge a 20% toll on cargo. He said the toll was the price to pay for providing security and safety for this, quote, volatile section of the world. Up until now, the U.S. has been against any tolls or fees being enforced on ships moving through the strait. Iranian leaders said Iran controls the Strait of Hormuz. Hadil Al-Shalchi, NPR News, Istanbul.
2: 31 states have reported cases of an intestinal illness that causes diarrhea. NPR's Allison Aubrey reports the Centers for Disease Control and Prevention is investigating to identify a likely source.
5: Michigan has more than 1,500 cases of cyclospora and 44 reported hospitalizations. The CDC is working to confirm cases and investigate the source. Food safety experts say heating food to 158 degrees is the most effective way to kill cyclospora parasites. And Martin Bugnavage, a food safety expert, formerly with Penn State, says rinsing produce under warm water can help remove pathogens, but cyclospora is challenging.
6: The crops that we're looking at, whether it's basil or it's raspberries, are very gentle handling. And so, you know, it's not an easy thing to get rid of.
5: Symptoms can appear anywhere between 2 days and 2 weeks or more after a person was infected. Allison Aubrey, NPR News.
2: This is NPR.

0: because they're so raw. And it's when we feel connected, right? Like heartbreak is the thing that binds us. Like no matter who you are, or no matter where you are, or no matter how old you are, like you're gonna go through heartache. And when you do, you feel less alone. You feel more connected because that is the thing. It's like the great connector. It's it, and you know, for better or for worse, for the most part, in my work and in our work together, I've been able to like dig into those moments because I find it hard for me personally to live life without stories that help me get through those moments. I find it actually impossible. Like I need music, I need poetry, I need films to help me get through those moments because they're really, really hard. And to be able to dig into some of those moments with Rashida has just been such a gift. And I, you know, I don't take that for granted to be able to do that for a living.
1: I also think that Will and I like the dissonance of the inevitability of loss and heartbreak and letting go, butting up against the need, like the survival skill of waking up every morning and believing in the best of people and believing that things are going to be okay and believing that, you know, your dreams can come true, that like this life that you want to build can come true. And then, you know, being crushed by realities and circumstance and random things. And then the things that are just built into being alive, like losing people and your kids, you know, like letting go of your kids from the minute they're born. Like there's something so interesting to us about this inherent dissonance of being alive. And there's something really funny about it for us. And I think like that's the thing that does kind of make us work soulmates, is that we are never above a laugh. There's nothing that's grave enough for us not to laugh about, because that's how we release. That's how we process our pain. It's like we laugh. We laugh through death and sickness and sadness. And like I believe that that's like that is the medicine. That's the thing that brings us together. We have to do that.
2: My guests today are Rashida Jones and Will McCormick, the writing team behind the new film, The Invite. We'll be right back after a short break. This is Fresh Air.
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4: 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I'm Willa Sandmeyer here with Mark Dugan at the controls. 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It's matching minutes.
5: It's a great way to make your money go further. 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

0: Oh, it's summertime. Summertime, and the living is good here on the South and Central Coast. We hope it's good for you. Good afternoon. It's 1:56. You're listening to KCLU Public Radio. I'm Willa Sandmeyer here with Mark Dugan. First, a big thank you to all of you who donated during our recent matching minutes a few minutes ago. 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Mark?
1: You know, and we've talked about a lot of the benefits of supporting public radio and KCLU. 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Diana Ross is coming indeed to the Santa Barbara Bowl. 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She sold over 100 million records worldwide as a solo artist. 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
0: And by the way, Mark, when we have tickets like this that are available, they are really primo seats.
1: Yes.
0: Some of the best seats
1: available. No nosebleeds. Yeah.
0: Yes. Yeah. They're really good. So you can take a friend and plan a very special evening there seeing Diana Ross. We have another option, a very fun thing. Meet the faces behind the voices at KCLU. That's coming up next month, Wednesday night, August 26th, from 5:30 to 7:30 here at our KCLU Broadcast Center in Thousand Oaks. We'll have wine, hors d'oeuvres, great conversation. You even get a tour of the KCLU studios. It's a really fun night, and something that we have gotten feedback from people who have participated in it, and they just love it, and they come back the next year. It's really fun. 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So a really, really fun event for you to think about again, August 26th. 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
1: Yep. 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
2: Live from NPR News in Washington, I'm Libby Casey. The sister of the late Senator Lindsey Graham will finish his term in the U.S. Senate. Darlene Graham was appointed this afternoon by South Carolina's governor. She will fill the seat until January. Lindsey Graham died at the age of 71 late Saturday following a brief and sudden illness, according to a statement released by his office. In accepting the interim post, Darlene Graham called it a privilege to finish some of her brother's work.
3: I think this is what Lindsey would have wanted, and I plan to honor him in this way. Now to Lindsey, I miss you more than I can even put into words, but I'm going to do this. I got it.
2: President Trump and South Carolina's other senator, Republican Tim Scott, had thrown their support behind Darlene Graham. The seat is up for election this year. Lindsey Graham had been campaigning for a fifth term. There will now be a special primary election in August to replace him on the ballot. Darlene Graham did not say if she intends to run for a full Senate term. A federal judge has slammed President Trump's lawsuit over his leaked tax records, saying it was filed in bad faith for an improper purpose. The judge also recommended sanctions for attorneys involved in the matter. NPR's Ryan Lucas reports.
4: In her 56-page order, U.S. District Judge Kathleen Williams blasts President Trump's lawsuit against the IRS over his leaked tax returns. The suit ended with a settlement, which included the creation of a nearly $1.8 billion anti-weaponization fund, which has since been scrapped. Judge Williams says Trump's lawsuit was brought to manipulate the judicial process and to try to use the court to provide some legitimacy to the eventual settlement and the earmarking of billions of taxpayer dollars to address grievances not defined in the law. The judge referred one of Trump's lawyers for potential disciplinary action. Ryan Lucas, NPR News, Washington.
2: New research finds more people in the U.S. are using credit or dipping into their savings to pay for groceries. NPR's Jennifer Ludden reports food prices have jumped 30% over the past 5 years.
5: More than a quarter of working-age adults who used a credit card for food did not repay the full amount. That's according to new research by the Urban Institute think tank, which finds an uptick in such financial stress since 2023. Nearly 20% said they'd tapped long-term savings not meant for daily expenses to pay for groceries. A third who used buy now, pay later missed a payment in the last year. The survey was done in December before the Iran war sent gas prices up and further strained many people's budgets. Over the past year, expanded work requirements for federal food aid have also taken hold. Enrollment in that program has dropped by several million people. Jennifer Ludden, NPR News, Washington.
2: 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Francis.
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7: Today Explained, Sean Ramos from The Thing About These Ice Killings is that time and again, you get the ice version of events, and then eventually you get another version that hews closer to the truth. Someone died in Maine this morning, and the details are still forthcoming, but we have more to say about the shooting 1 week ago in Houston, Texas. So we asked Houston Public Radio's Bianca Seward on the show to tell us what we know so far.
8: Yeah, well, we've learned a lot over the last week as to what exactly happened Tuesday morning, and there's still a lot of outstanding questions. But I can take you back to Tuesday afternoon when the first time we heard about the shooting. We had a very small statement from ICE just kind of detailing their very short account of what happened. And according to an ICE spokesperson, they were attempting to do a targeted enforcement operation, arrest Salgado Araujo. And they say during that traffic stop, during that moment, during that encounter, they claim that Salgado Araujo was weaponizing his vehicle, attempting to evade arrest, attempting to ram an ICE officer with his car when the officer fired his gun. He was shot in the abdomen and then taken to Bentob Hospital, a hospital here in Houston, where he later died of his wounds. But it wasn't until the early afternoon when we, the public and reporters, began to hear about what had happened. And at that moment, we had very little to go off of.
7: Did people initially take that account as the, you know, unimpeachable truth? Or was there immediately suspicions that there may have been another side of the story?
8: It was almost immediate that immigrant rights organizations like LULAC and the family were disputing the account.
9: We do not believe them. They're playing by a playbook. They're using a template in shootings and murders that have happened across the country time and time again, and it is time to stop.
10: We don't expect the truth from the Department of Justice or from the FBI. We expect a whitewash.
8: Mostly, we just didn't have a lot to go off of. We had the very short statement from ICE, and we had almost no details from the family. The family themselves were looking for more answers. It took them a while to figure out what had happened to their father when he had passed.
11: Around 7 a.m., I was notified by my mom that something bad had happened to my dad. We didn't know what. All we knew is that it was ICE related. I saw a video posted on Facebook that he had been shot. I recognized him immediately. Not from his appearance, but from his voice, crying for help as he lay on the street, bleeding out.
8: So a lot of outstanding questions Tuesday night, and the calls for accountability, transparency began immediately.
7: So how long does it take until we get a differing account of what happened on Tuesday morning?
8: The next morning, we started to hear from the family. Two of Salgado Araujo's sons, Ronaldo and Lorenzo Jr., spoke to the public and started to offer just details about who their father was and that they believed their father would have complied, that he was trying to just go to work. And they didn't believe that their father would be acting aggressively, ramming his car, or attempting to evade arrest. They said it didn't sound like his father. But it would take a few more days before we got any more credible accounts about people who were in the car with Salgado Araujo.
7: And when did that happen, and what did they say?
8: On Thursday, we started to see reports online that the detainees, the men who were in Salgado Araujo's car, who were also detained by ICE, started to kind of come out through their lawyer, speak out about their experience. On Friday, the lawyer for two of the men who were detained, Hugo Balderas, said that...
12: I can tell you with conviction that my client's versions of the events are extremely different from what ICE agents are saying or what the agency is saying.
8: Essentially, they were saying that there at no time was there an ICE agent in front of the car, that the approach to the side of the car, that the shots fired from the side of the car, basically discrediting the idea that Salgado Araujo was ramming his car with an officer or was ever trying to run an officer over. They alleged that the account happened completely from the side and that the officer fired immediately upon exiting his vehicle.
7: How does the city respond to this differing account?
8: Yeah, there's been a lot of calls for Houston Police Department to do an independent investigation, for anybody on the Houston official level to launch an investigation. And it's kind of unfolded over the week in a bit of a confusing manner, I think, for the public. District Attorney Sean Teer did say on our radio that
13: my office is running an investigation, but we do not have the same level of access that we do in almost any other officer-involved shooting.
8: We ourselves have seen people from the district attorney's office going to different gas stations in the area and other businesses to ask for surveillance footage. But the problem that Tier is outlining is that they haven't been invited by the federal authorities to collaborate or work alongside them. So Tier is clear that he may not be privy to all of the evidence that federal authorities do collect during their own investigation. Right now, the Federal Bureau of Investigations is the one leading the inquiry, but their investigation is clearly into the potential assault on a law enforcement. It doesn't say that it's into the shooting as a whole to find exactly what happened.
7: And how is ICE responding to this account that disputes theirs?
8: We've asked repeatedly about allegations that their account is not fully accurate, or that it's missing details, or that it implies that Salgado Araujo was behaving in a way that he might not have been. And we've gotten no answers. We haven't got any kind of comment about the allegations that the account is not credible, or if they want to add any more to their initial statement.
7: So how are we going to find out the truth, if we are at all?
8: It's going to be a difficult process. And part of the thing that complicates that is that ICE and DHS has said that the officers on the scene were not wearing any body cameras and they had no dash cam video of the incident. So they're saying that the ICE agents on the ground have no video to share with the public. We are starting to see clips on social media from those surveillance videos, from the footage at gas stations or from witnesses who were filming as well, start to circulate online that show different parts of the shooting and different parts of the encounter. But we're still not getting the most full, clear picture yet.
7: Could you tell us about this individual, Lorenzo Salgado Araujo? Who was he?
8: Yeah, from what we've learned from his sons, he got to Houston in the early 90s and has been here since, working as in construction, helping build homes in the Houston area. They said, you know, he would go to work all day, come home and be with his family.
11: My father was a simple man, a family man, a man of routine. He dedicated his life in the United States to giving his family the American dream. My father was a private man, a man who dedicated his life to work. You can find him every evening after work, resting on his porch, listening to music, petting his dog.
8: You know, he's the father of three sons, all of whom have gone on to college and are now working in teaching professions or as engineers. And they describe him as a shy man, a man who loved his family, a man who cared for his sons, a man who loved the Chivas soccer team from Mexico. You know, someone that they deeply miss.
7: And was he undocumented? Did he have warrants out for his arrest or anything of that sort?
8: As far as we can tell, we've done our searches within Harris County and in other databases that we found no criminal record so far. And the sons also say that there was no criminal record for him, that he hadn't had any issues with the law. He was undocumented. But the sons shared with us last week that he was working to obtain a work permit, so could have been on the path. His sons were all born here in the United States, so are themselves citizens. And I think the family was starting to look at ways to legitimize their status here.
7: And was ICE after him on Tuesday morning, or was this like a case of mistaken identity or what?
8: Well, no. Department of Homeland Security has confirmed that Salgado Araujo was not the intended target of their investigation. They did say that they were targeting another man, and Salgado Araujo was picking up men on his way to work. So DHS spokesperson has said that they were targeting another man that they believe got into the van with Salgado Araujo. It's not clear if they were correct. If the man that they were targeting was the man that got in the van, they have confirmed that Salgado Araujo was not the intended target, that his brother who was in the car was not the intended target. But they haven't come out and said that, yes, it was one of the other men who had final removal orders or had an administrative warrant out for his arrest. They just say that they were targeting an individual and they believe he got in the car with Salgado Araujo, which is what prompted their chase.
7: Houston obviously is not Minneapolis, but there are some similarities between what happened here and, I mean, most obviously, I think, what happened to Renee Good in Minneapolis, if you think about someone behind a car and ICE's account, which says that, you know, an agent was at risk from someone behind the wheel of a vehicle. How is Houston responding?
8: Yeah, there's been protests and there's been vigils this week.
14: Here to work. Families are dying. People are dying. What are they doing? Murdering innocent Mexican people. They come to work. They come here to work. So what if they don't got papers? So what?
8: And yeah, they're kind of latching onto that confusion too, the similarities of the narratives, not only with Renee Good being accused of ramming her vehicle into an ICE officer agent, and later the video showing that that was not necessarily the case, but it's also happened here in Texas, in South Padre Island, just way south in the Rio Grande Valley. A year ago, another man was accused of ramming an ICE officer, and the video didn't really conclude that to be the case. So this is a narrative that Houstonians have heard before, and immigrant rights advocacy organizations immediately find suspicious. That's what they've said. They don't have trust in the organization. They don't have trust in the narrative. And they want more transparency. They want accountability. They want to know what happened as best as they can recount.
7: Do you see any signs that the death of Lorenzo Salgado Araujo might lead to changes in how ICE is operating in Houston?
8: It'll be hard to tell. This is an organization that's been really emboldened by the Trump administration, so it'll be hard to see if there will be motivation to change practices. One thing that we did learn is that Representative Sylvia Garcia said she spoke with Acting ICE Director David Venturella, who specifically about the lack of body cameras on these agents. He promised her that all agents in the field would have body cameras by the end of the month, but DHS spokesperson later clarified it would be within 60 days. So that may be a change that we see coming on the horizon. And when we asked DHS about why the agents weren't wearing body cameras, they blamed the, quote, Democratic government shutdown. They said it takes time and money to outfit these agents. And because of the government shutdowns, they were held up in distributing the cameras.
7: We're going to talk about the surge in ICE activity and the new guy in charge of the agency when we're back on Today Explained.

0: Today Explained on KCLU. We're getting in summer in the city and everywhere else in the Tri-Counties with KCLU's summer membership drive. It is day number one. Good afternoon. It's hard for me, Mark, to not say good morning. But good afternoon. I'm Russ Maloney. Normally you hear me in the mornings hosting Morning Edition, bringing you the news. But here in the afternoon with Mark Dugan, and we are, as I mentioned, KCLU Summer Membership Drive. Day number one, we do a fixed number of days. We don't say, hey, we have to hit a certain dollar amount and then go for 2 or 3 weeks for a membership drive. Ugh. It is what it is. It is 5.5 days. 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
0: We need 7 more gifts this hour, 7 more people to donate, but don't worry about 7. 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You worry about yourself. 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And everything you hear on KCLU is because of you. It's because of you giving your gifts. The donations that have been made previously were kind of on the shoulders of people who have come before you. But everything here that you hear costs us money. And so that's where the money goes. It is well spent. And speaking of well spent money, when you go to kclu.org and you make your gift, we have various thank you gifts from various giving ranges. So some that like the Diana Ross tickets to see her at the Santa Barbara Bowl in late August, on August 27th. Obviously, those are higher end from the standpoint of the amount of money given, $1,000 for a pair of preferred tickets, up to $1,500 for a pair of Gold Circle tickets. Well, that's for an experience. And again, we're not in the business of selling tickets. That's just a thank you, and it's like, hey, I want to help out KCLU. And, oh, by the way, I'd like this experience of seeing a legend in concert. That's great. But we also have, at the $10 a month level, a $20 gift certificate at the Natural Cafe. So whatever amount you're giving, the amount isn't important. Honestly, if we had everyone giving, we wouldn't need to do these as often.
1: Right, yeah.
0: Everyone who listens. So kclu.org is where you make your gift.
1: Yes, and you know those the premiums that we're talking about, the gifts like the Diana Ross show or the donor reception, the Natural Cafe, that's kind of icing on the cake. Really, the most important thing here is that you are supporting a valuable community resource, an information source, a news source, for information that you trust, for breaking news like wildfires. We were talking about the Sandy fire a little bit ago and how the KCLU team just kind of literally like locked into gear in no time flat to cover what was a fast-breaking news event in our backyard. But all of this costs money. Now is the time to pledge your support to keep this vital community resource on the air. 805-493-9200 or at kclu.org or on the app, and thank you.
2: This is Today Explained. My name is Eric Bazile-Emile, and I'm a national security reporter at Politico, who covers the Department of Homeland Security.
3: Eric, you and your colleagues recently reported on Mark Wayne Mullen's first few months leading the Department of Homeland Security. How has he changed this department, if he has at all?
2: The biggest change has been optically, right? We're not seeing less enforcement. In fact, we are still seeing, you know, the Department of Homeland Security carry out the president's ambitious immigration crackdown.
4: ICE is intensifying operations across the country. Sources telling NBC News almost 10,000 people have been arrested in just 5 days.
5: You're going to see these arrest numbers climb because we got to arrest these people. We can't wait for them to commit another crime to find them. We got to find the criminals and the non-criminals, and that's exactly what we're doing.
2: But optically, perceptively, it is a significantly more discreet and professionalized operation. They're not focusing on the shock and awe tactics that were really common under Secretary Kristi Noem and the deputies that she had elevated within the department.
6: Oh my God, ISIS is here at the car wash. Like they're animals, they're human beings. Oh my God.
7: Policia!
8: It was an early morning shock outside Sabrina Medina's front door. Video captured by Medina and neighbors shows a large number of ICE agents, accompanied by the Secretary of Homeland Security, Kristi Noem.
9: You're seeing grandmas, you're seeing children, you're seeing families, you're seeing business owners, you're seeing people who are just standing in line waiting to go to work, being snatched out of those lines, hauled off by men in masks. Never to be heard from again, presumably.
10: Arrest as many people that touch you as you want.
11: Gas on film! Gas on film!
2: Instead, we've seen an emphasis of the arrest when people are already in local or state custody. That's governed by something called the 287G agreement, which allows ICE to cooperate with those jurisdictions and pick people up who are on unrelated crimes that may have a final order of removal. We're just not seeing as many of those, you know, incidents where we'd see some, you know, a band of ICE agents go surrounding a car and pulling people out. And we're not seeing surges of immigration officers into major U.S. cities that are, in the eyes of the Trump administration, not doing enough to collaborate with federal law enforcement and with federal immigration officers. So that change has meant that even though the numbers are still high, they're still deporting and detaining thousands of people, you know, throughout the courses of weeks, right? Like, we're not seeing that register in the same visceral way that it did under Kristi Noem, in such a way that it actually really tainted the Trump administration's standing with voters on immigration.
3: Why were we ever seeing that? Did Kristi Noem have some sort of mandate from the president to make this look as horrendous as it looked?
2: There's a couple things that were going on there. There was a school of thinking that is especially championed by immigration hardliners, the toughest hawks on immigration enforcement, that the only way you deter people from coming to the United States is not just to shut down the border, but to make it difficult to live in the United States and to create a culture of fear, you know, that you could be rounded up and deported and separated from your family. These shock and awe tactics, in at least some vein, were intended as a deterrent.
12: We will hunt you down. If you come to this country, you will not get the chance to return.
2: And Noem's decisions, elevating Gregory Bravino, who was a pretty, like, random-off Border Patrol commander, to be essentially the point person for how deportation operations were taking place, was a sign that she believed that that message was important.
13: We're going to turn and burn to that next target and the next and the next and the next, and we're not going to stop.
2: There's also the factor that we can't separate with Kristi Noem is that she had higher political ambitions, and clearly her messaging strategy was not about the department, but a lot of it was about her, the advertising campaign that had her in Mount Rushmore.
14: You cross the border illegally, we'll find you.
2: Her standing with the big cowboy hat at the border.
10: What is she, hiding her face like her ICE agents now? By the way, is this what the $800 billion went to? Every day we see her after there's some new tragedy in Homeland, she's wearing a different outfit with a different hat.
2: Those photo optics also fit into this idea. She was the face and the implementer of this immigration crackdown. And so that public strategy also played into the secretary's personal ambitions at the time. Mark Wayne Mullen just isn't that kind of guy. He doesn't need that kind of optical performance to have a good relationship with Trump. Their relationship goes back to, and Mullen talked about this in his confirmation hearing, to when his son had a traumatic brain injury when Trump was president the first time, and Mullen at the time was a House member.
15: The president found out about it, and he gave me a call immediately, and the president didn't understand the severity of it, but he heard it in my voice, and immediately he went to work. I told him we had to get to Bakersfield, California, to the center General for Neural Skills, and the president offered to send his plane, his personal plane.
2: So they have a longstanding relationship. Mullen's also a man, which, as we've seen with the cabinet firings recently, like, if you're a woman, your position is potentially more precarious in the cabinet, and that certainly plays a role in those discussions. And so it's also just a question, too, of who was leading the department and the tone they were trying to set.
3: So we're not seeing the Operation Metro Surge style tactics that were toxic for this administration earlier this year and got a reaction all over the country, if not the world. What are you seeing? You're paying much closer attention to this than maybe the average American is, and this isn't headline news every day anymore.
2: There are still operations in the field, right? Like, it's not like ICE isn't carrying out some arrests at homes or workplaces. Like, that does still happen, but it's just not in the same scale that it was before. It's usually very targeted. It's for specific types of people that they may have missed, like, an immigration court hearing, and they were wanted on a final order of removal. They'll arrest that person, bring them to the county jail, and they call ICE, and they say, hey, this person who you have an order of removal against is in our custody. Come pick him up. And so the ICE officer will come to the jail. They only need one person to do it. He's already in handcuffs. They put him in the back of the car and they send him to an ICE detention facility. And that has actually really helped to, like, run up the numbers still, because it's low-hanging fruit that wasn't being prioritized in a lot of cases. And the administration has also given local jurisdictions considerable carrots to actually sign these agreements to foster this cooperation. And now they're really maximizing the fruits of that, those agreements.
3: So tell us what the numbers look like. Are the numbers up? Are they down? Are they about the same?
2: They still haven't met the million a year target that the White House has set. But based on the numbers that we've gotten, it's well over in the hundreds of thousands that they've deported thus far. And the scale that we've seen, that we've heard from our sources and that other outlets have reported, is that the number of arrests are in the thousands per day, certainly in the thousands per week, depending on the scale of operations and where specifically there are targets to be found. But we are getting to a pretty voluminous flow of immigration enforcement that we weren't even seeing at, like, some of the high points of when Noam was secretary.
3: Two Americans were killed in Minneapolis when Kristi Noem was secretary. I believe many more died in ICE custody, but President Trump had to take the temperature down. Now we've got new leadership, but someone was shot and killed in Texas last week and reportedly again this morning in Maine. Does that suggest that it's impossible for ICE to fulfill its mission without killing people? Is this type of law enforcement, like, invariably lethal?
7: It's a real challenge to the thesis that we have just spent the last 10 minutes talking about, right? Like, because, I mean, certainly it's a question of the messaging, right? And how do they keep this situation from devolving into protests or in general from, like, engendering mistrust? And we certainly have to, like, think about, you know, what's the profile of the victim? We're still learning in real time about what happened in Maine. We don't know what the demographic background of the person is. What were the details of the situation that then led to the use of lethal force? That's going to trickle in probably in the next couple of days. But there's certainly disparities, right, that we have to acknowledge, like, there may be a situation, right, like, where this doesn't register in the same wave of voters if there's not video, or we're not talking about two white Americans who are American citizens and who have, you know, it's easy to construct a narrative around that they were perfect victims, or they were, you know, they were not necessarily the type of people that we voters expect ICE to be going after. But when we still talk about the systematic use of force by ICE, right, irrespective of how this changes the political conversation, it does make it harder for, you know, the Mullen team to argue that there isn't, you know, a structural problem or a systemic problem with the way that ICE has been trained. And this may reignite a conversation on Capitol Hill about whether there need to be additional guardrails put in. You know, Congress is negotiating an appropriations bill right now that would, you know, even though they've given ICE money through the reconciliation bill, there's still debate about whether they can put provisions in there to constrain ICE behaviors or to require more training or to, you know, if there is going to be any, like, you know, funding that is just pegged to the next federal fiscal year, like, what restrictions are on that money. You know, we may find ourselves having the same conversation that we were having in Washington around the use of force and ICE's training that followed after the two shootings in Minneapolis. And then all the legislative debate is going to get subsumed again by this question of, is ICE acting within appropriate constraints?
0: You
3: You can read Eric Bazaly-Meal at politico.com. You also heard from Bianca Seward from Houston Public Media. 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
17: From the New York Times, I'm Natalie Kitroev. This is The Daily.
18: Ginsburg, I can help you.
17: For a while now, my colleague, Daily producer Jessica Chung, has been reporting on, or trying to report on, grocery prices. So she's been calling stores to talk about that, trying to find a grocery store manager who could talk about how they and the people who shop in their store are dealing with round after round of rising food prices and how high those prices could possibly go.
19: And who would you recommend that I talk to at the corporate level?
18: Brad. Talk to Brad.
19: I was told that this is a number for Brad.
20: He's in a meeting in the moment. I could take a message and when he gets out, he could call you back.
19: Okay.
17: But a lot of the grocery stores she'd reached out to never got back to her. But then...
18: Hello?
17: She reached a small store, and this one manager picked up the phone.
19: I wonder if you'd be open to a conversation about that.
18: Yeah, absolutely. Yeah, I would love to.
17: Today, we go to his grocery store in Pittsburgh, Pennsylvania, to finally get some answers. It's Monday, July 13th.
21: In Pittsburgh, Pennsylvania, in a part of town called East End, sits the aptly named East End Food Co-op. Its storefront is lined with grocery carts. There's a display of leafy potted herbs and organic seedless watermelons going for $18.99. Like most food cooperatives, there is no CEO. There are no shareholders. It's owned by the very people who shop there, 17,000 members. Though anyone off the street can buy their groceries here.
22: No, we're not getting that. Put that back, please.
21: On a Monday morning in the middle of June, I walked into the produce section.
19: I'm talking to shoppers about grocery prices.
23: Okay, go ahead.
21: It was not hard to get people to talk about prices and how high they are.
19: You notice grocery prices go up?
23: Oh, most definitely.
24: To the extreme.
25: Oh, indeed. It's meteoric in a way.
26: Nasty.
24: It's kind of sad walking into the store sometimes.
23: I've heard from everybody in my family that they're going up. And when I bring stuff home, it's like, this is outrageous.
21: It's not just at this co-op. It's everywhere. Prices are soaring at unusually high rates. According to the Bureau of Labor Statistics, since 2020, grocery prices have climbed by nearly 30%, at a rate way faster than before the pandemic.
19: This lettuce is $4. Mm-hmm. That seems like a lot. I would have expected like $2.99.
27: Today, the price of watermelons is $18.99.
19: I thought that was like a misprint.
27: I just was shocked.
19: Red peppers.
28: Oh my God. They're like almost $10 this morning.
19: $10 for one?
28: Yeah.
19: Per pound.
28: So one.
19: Okay, we're weighing it on the scale. It's almost a pound. So this is almost $10 for one red pepper.
28: Just a few weeks ago, it was like seven or eight. And over the winter, it was six. And it just keeps going up.
19: Is there one item where you've seen prices go up and your jaw just drop?
23: Yes, steak.
19: Steak.
28: Beef.
23: Used to be like you can get two nice steaks for about $20, $25. It's like $45 and up now.
29: So I've been seeing the family size bag. I think it's like $7 or $8 now.
19: Mm-hmm.
29: It's not a family size. Not at all.
19: It's shrunk and the price has gone up.
29: Yep.
28: I don't like to think about it because it's scary.
19: Yeah.
28: So I don't think about it, so I don't pay that much attention, but I'm trying to buy less.
30: Yeah, and then I don't really do a good job of calculating how much I'm spending.
25: I take this shopping so I don't... This is my worry pepper.
19: Oh, this is kind of a stress ball in the form of a green
25: it is,
19: pepper.
25: Yeah.
19: Have you noticed the rise in prices change your habits at all?
28: Like, I'll get less cheese, I'll get less meat, I'll get less chocolate.
25: Designer ice cream, that's

0: Good, yeah. So far, so good. You know, Monday morning.
1: That's
0: yeah,
1: what I came here to talk to Tyler Culp about. For nearly 12 years, he's been at East End Food Co-op, most recently as general manager. And he's that one guy who picked up the phone.
0: Growing season's impacted by climate change.
2: Climate change. You
1: know, Tyler's 44 years old. And like a lot of people in this part of town, he's got tattoos and is a food lover. In fact, he's got a newsletter, Garlic and Roses.
0: All of those factors, and then...
1: He says yes, rising prices are driven by a bunch of factors. It's rising temperatures, it's supply chain issues.
0: Because of the stuff in Iran, oil and fertilizer being trapped in the strait.
1: But the latest reason for why prices have accelerated so much is the war in Iran. At the time we talked, the U.S. and Iran had reached an agreement to reopen the Strait of Hormuz. But it was unclear what open meant, how freely traffic would flow through the strait. Since then, the U.S. and Iran have resumed fighting, even as they engage in peace talks. So the price of oil continues to yo-yo up and down. And even if the price of oil manages to stay down, Tyler says shoppers won't be feeling a sense of relief anytime soon.
0: Like, I'm fascinated by the food supply chain and logistics of getting the strawberries from Mexico or California to Pennsylvania in January or February. It's tedious and unique, but I found it fascinating, so I paid attention.
1: To be a grocery store manager, managing the margins of thousands of products on the shelves, is to be a statistician, a haggler, and also a culture anthropologist.
0: People are more inclined to buy an item if there's three or five displayed in a line.
1: Like many other grocery store managers, Tyler's job is to drive sales. To do that, he's a hand in designing the whole experience as shoppers have, down to all the little details.
0: There's lots of studies and everything always say, if you get berries in people's baskets, they buy more of other things as well.
2: Interesting. Okay, so now I wonder if you might be able to take me around the store.
0: Yeah, absolutely.
2: And give me a little tour. Yeah. Okay, cool.
0: Hey, how are you, Nicholas?
3: I'm
0: good to see you.
3: I'm doing great. Thanks, good to see you.
0: Yeah, thank you.
1: There are ways East End feels different than most other grocery stores. Like the way it hits you when you first walk in.
0: I love the bulk herb section because I feel like it gives every co-op a unique smell. This smell is so nice.
2: I feel like the dominant smell right now is like turmeric,
0: absolutely.
2: Maybe?
0: Yep. Yeah.
1: In addition to bulk herbs, are bulk nuts, grains, and oats. There's kombucha on tap.
0: Keystone Cultures is a local kombuchery.
1: There's Dr. Bronner soap, available in a buffet of these big pump bottles.
2: Oh, it's local. On draft.
0: Yep. These are freshly ground peanut butter and almond butter. Coffee, olive oil, we have, that's bulk sugar. We get these in 50-pound bags. And yeah, you got all your normal grocery store items, pasta. Mm-hmm. If you want box macaroni and cheese, we have it. It's just that it's going to meet our product standards and not have dyes or other chemical additives, preservatives that aren't up to co-op snuff.
1: So shopping at the co-op is a bit different than other places nearby. It's healthier, maybe a little hippier, but that's not to say it's yuppier. You may have to pay a little bit more for the quality stuff, but I met all kinds of people shopping here. A home health aide, barber, a couple of people on SNAP benefits. But it turns out it's maybe the most ideal place to look at rising food prices. Because unlike bigger chains like Kroger, which admitted to raising prices on certain items beyond the rate of inflation in 2024, the co-op model, which is owned by the very people who shop there, means they are more motivated to keep prices low than they are to turn a profit. And without the scale or storage capacity of a big box store, they can't negotiate buying at higher volumes. So the prices at the co-op can actually be the most transparent prices. And they give us a good look into how the war in Iran caused prices to surge.
2: Last week, there was an inflation report that showed that inflation was up by like 4.2%.
1: Tyler brings his laptop over, and on the sales floor, next to the prepared food section, he shows me an email forecasting price increases for July.
0: This was the national co-op warning that there is a higher number of cost and price suggestion changes than normal in a month.
1: Because the U.S. had released its latest inflation report, showing the highest rate of inflation in 3 years. Grocery prices aren't rising quite as fast, up 2.7% over the past year. But the message from on high is that Tyler would be forced to raise prices around the store yet again.
2: And in July, where are the biggest markups?
0: This apricots has been a huge one. The bulk dried apricots.
2: It's going up.
0: Yeah, 140 over 6 months. That is its average change.
2: Wow, the average change for your bulk apricots.
0: 146%.
2: Sour pickles up 83%.
0: Mm-hmm. But

0: Sliced peaches up 97%, mustard 73%, matcha 73%.
1: Yeah, bagels and English muffins, 10%, that's high. It translates to 41 cents per unit. I mean, that's, people will notice that.
0: Tofu's up 122%.
1: Yeah, soybeans, because that's been a big thing with fertilizer, and most of them come from China. So all the tofu stuff is going to be getting very high and getting higher. Anything over 20% to me is high in a six-month period.
0: Overall, these percent increases are attributable to...
1: Yes, all the inflationary factors. Yeah.
0: To world events.
2: So prices around the store are going up fast. I asked Tyler to walk me through the store and show me how specific items have been impacted by the war in Iran.
1: We have canola, safflower, sunflower, all of these types of oils.
2: And explain to me the journey it took to get here. And how it arrived at that sticker price.
1: Here's your standard Field Day vegetable oil. Field Day is our everyday low price brand. Those went up 5% in the same month. Cost more to transport. It's coming from farther distances. And also with fuel prices, some of the olive oils like Equal Exchange, you know, these are all from the West Bank. And so you factor in that conflict and then also the transportation and fuel costs getting here.
0: Your glass olive oil is the most expensive items on the shelf.
1: Oh, yeah.
0: At
1: definitely.
0: Like $16.99, $23.99, but the ones in aluminum, $15.99.
1: Yeah, one glass jar could travel crisscross the country like four times, you know?
2: But Tyler says there's really one item that reflects the forces leading to higher prices better than any other.
1: We're going to head over to our meat section.
2: And that's beef.
1: Beef prices have gone up tremendously. It takes the most resources to have cows fed, basically, more so than, you know, chicken or seafood, anything like that. So beef is usually the first place we see a dramatic increase. 80-20 grass-fed beef, $9.99 for a one-pound package.
0: Of ground beef.
1: Of ground beef. When we introduced that brand, it was always $6.99. And then in the last year, so not necessarily strictly because of Iran, but all the fuel costs going up, like it's gone up $3 a pound
0: $3.
1: Just in the last year. So it takes so much feed, okay? And industrial agriculture, a lot of that is coming from China. And so not only is it traveling a tremendous distance and there's all the associated fuel costs, but it's also getting stuck in the Strait of Hormuz. China, India, huge producers of feed and fertilizer, and they all go through that strait. And then it all has to be cold, refrigerated, or frozen the entire time. If it loses the cold chain, it's waste. It's garbage.
2: Here in Western Pennsylvania, Tyler's own beef suppliers have quit the business, meaning he now has to source his beef from further away, which could make his beef even more expensive. It's a problem for Tyler and his customers, but it's also a problem for the Trump White House, which is doing whatever it can to lower prices. Before the 4th of July weekend, a USDA official pressured leading chain stores like Kroger and Walmart to lower the price of ground beef. Walmart dropped its price by 12%. But this is just a temporary fix in the face of declining supply, rising costs, and unflagging demand for beef.
1: This is our most shoplifted case in the whole store.
0: You're kidding me.
1: Steaks and beef. Yep, we had to add a security guard in the morning. We only have one afternoon through closing time. We had to add one.
2: Tyler says it might be a while before beef prices stabilize, just like everything else. Economists have a name for it, rockets and feathers. Prices go up like rockets, but come down slowly like a feather.
1: Four new grocery stores have opened within a four-mile radius of us. The price increases is driving more people to the discount grocers. So we have an Aldi's less than a mile from here.
2: Tyler says he's already watched more of his customers shop at Aldi. And this is part of a bigger trend he reads in all the industry reports. A few years ago, even as prices were rising, customers would do their shopping at multiple stores, hitting each for their best deals and products. If shoppers start to see East End as a place to go to for just a few items and not the bulk of their groceries, he's not sure how it continues to survive.
0: Now, I understand that part of your job is also scoping out the prices of your competitors, like Aldi. Would you bring me on to one of those?
1: Yeah, oh, I'd love to. That'd be really fun.
0: One of those trips, yeah.
1: Yeah, it would be my pleasure.
3: Okay. After the break, Tyler and Jess scope out the competition. We'll be right back.
4: 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I'm Mark Dugan, on air this afternoon with Russ Maloney, who is still here.
5: I am still here. 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
5: That's right. I heard this guy in the morning. What's going on? 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We said earlier we need 7 before 3 o'clock. Now we only need 4. So we're getting there. But again, that doesn't happen if you don't act. KCLU.org or 805-493-9200.
4: You know, at one of the last donor receptions we had, you know, we give the tours that follow the event, and people get to come upstairs and see all the, where the sausage is made, if you will, and all the equipment. And I remember where I was talking with a lady at the last donor reception, and she saw all this gear humming away, all the buttons and all the cool stuff. And she's like, yeah, I bet that costs money to run.
5: Yeah,
4: it does. All the transmitters on the mountaintops to get the signal out there, all the equipment here. You know, it's a little bit pointy-headed, but yes, it does cost money to keep all of this alive. It keeps money, of course. It costs money to pay salaries and to also keep a news, the resources of a news department going, whether it's gas in the vehicles or whatever that looks like. 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
6: 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I'm Natalie Kitroev. 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
7: You put this in your back pocket,
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8: Okay.
9: Later on the afternoon, Tyler and I wired up and walked 8 minutes down a high-traffic street. Next to a vacated Rite Aid sits the Aldi.
7: Well, this Aldi looks really spanking new.
8: It is.
9: Tyler routinely scopes this place out since it opened a year and a half ago.
7: Yeah. All right, let's go
8: in. Let's do it.
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7: $1.49 for blackberries, which
9: that's not a bad price.
8: No, it's a great price.
7: For Georgian-grown blackberries.
8: Yeah, and honestly, they're probably very good.
7: No,
1: can you get a nice little moldy...
0: That's a moldy peach.
1: Yeah.
0: Inside the bag.
1: Yep. Maybe they're fantastic peaches, but Aldi's doesn't have employees who would be culling this and keeping it nice. Mm. That's their whole model, is like no labor. They just drop pallets on the floor. The bananas, they don't even take out of a box.
2: 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It's much bigger. The aisles are wider. No frills. As a shopper, you'd be hard-pressed to find someone to help you locate the parsley. Aldi is the fastest-growing grocery store chain in the country, with 180 new stores underway.
0: This watermelon, what, is $4.50? I can't even see it because there's some mush over the price.
1: It's like $4.65, maybe. And it's a good-looking watermelon, honestly. It's got a nice sunspot. I bet it's tasty.
0: And yours is going for $19 per watermelon out front?
1: Probably the local organic ones, yeah.
0: Yeah.
2: When we arrive at the beef case, we see a wide selection. Some even going for $4.79 a pound.
1: Yeah, that looks busted.
2: This is the kind of beef Tyler didn't seem threatened by. Until...
1: I'm curious what they...
2: We both looked up at the top shelf.
1: 100% grass-fed.
2: And you reach overhead for a package, a pound of organic ground beef, going for $7.29.
0: Organic grass-fed.
1: It is organic, yeah. I mean, that's tough, you know.
0: I guess, how do you feel seeing that?
1: I mean, it's disappointing. A lot of people buy ground beef. It's a staple for a lot of meat-eating customers, and it's a very price-sensitive category. Mm. It's very much one that people are attuned to.
0: Like eggs and milk.
1: Yep, exactly. So it's hard to say. We just got to stay on top of it all, you know? You can't slouch. That's, mm-hmm. that's what this says to me. Like, we haven't lost. I'm a little surprised at the volume of the organic beef. Like I said, that and steaks, that's a little bit of a new thing for me.
0: Yeah, there's like a whole shelf.
1: Yeah, I said,
0: that's like maybe one-tenth of their selection mm-hmm. of beef is organic.
1: Yeah.
0: Does seeing this make you think you might want to lower your beef prices and then mark up something else in that store? And what would that be?
1: Yeah, possibly. That could be a solution. Or whatever my advertised deals items are that week, add a dime to that for each product instead of the biggest discount possible. I retain some.
2: Figuring
1: that
2: out how to compete with Aldi's $7.29 grass-fed organic ground beef requires a little math. Tyler could raise the price on his lamb, but he doesn't sell enough lamb to make up for what he's losing in beef. So he could raise the price of a couple of other items around the store. Or normally, he wouldn't have enough storage to buy ground beef at a high volume and its lowest price. But he could bet that with a promotional price, he could sell beef fast enough that he wouldn't have to worry about storing it for long.
1: We're not going to drive all these out of the organic ground beef market. But you have to try, is the thing. It's like you use all the tools in your toolkit and regain a little bit of that ground. All right. Anything else in here? Or I think we're good?
2: And with that key bit of intel, our reconnaissance trip was complete. After our visit to Aldi, Tyler is figuring out a way to lower the price of his ground beef by raising the price of his frozen beef and negotiating a lower rate with his beef supplier. He's hoping to offer his ground beef at $8.99, a dollar lower than what he'd been charging. It's not the $7.29 at Aldi, but Tyler says it's close enough to compete and low enough to put on flyers as a promotion item to customers. But that's just one item in a store of thousands. Right now, he's putting in pre-orders for turkeys that would lock him in at current high inflationary prices, not knowing what he can sell them for come November. It's a high-wire act balancing these prices, with the hope that it all adds up.
3: Jessica Chung is a producer at The Daily. A number of grocery store chains, including Walmart, Target, and Costco, recently announced that they're cutting prices on some of their key products. But even with those deals, Americans' grocery bills are unlikely to fall. According to the Department of Agriculture, prices across all food categories are expected to rise 3.2% this year.

0: It is indeed summertime, and it is day number one of KCLU's summer membership drive. 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And we just heard the daily here on KCLU from the New York Times. Obviously, a very well done program. New York Times, we're pretty familiar with their journalism, but doing the topic today about affordability. And the entire episode on that, a deep dive into that, which is what you get from KCLU and from public radio. But talking about affordability, you know, and then we're here asking you for money. We get that, you know, affordability is an issue right now. I mean, we just listened to a half an hour program talking about that. But the one thing, if you're like me, and when you spend your money or you put your money out there, you want to get value for it. Like, you're okay spending money if you get value. And we are biased, I will admit. Me, Russ Maloney, program director at KCLU, Mark Dugan with me right now. We're biased when we say that we bring you value. What you give to KCLU comes back to you in all of the programs you hear, all of the news stories that you hear on the air and you read at kclu.org. So, you know, the thing is, you get to set the dollar amount. So $15 a month, $10 a month, $25 a month, one-time gift, $200, whatever that is, whatever you can afford, whatever is comfortable for you, you can set that value and give at kclu.org.
1: Yeah, every little bit helps because it does add up. 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And we can do that in part by your little bit of support today, whatever feels comfortable. Maybe you can only do $10 a month. You know what? That's great. We still love you and appreciate you. And a good way to do that, of course, to kind of spread that out a little bit, is to become a sustaining member and sign up for an automatic account withdrawal. It makes it kind of nice and easy and painless, particularly as the affordability factor is definitely looming large in life today. Step up right now and make a gift at whatever level feels right for you. Just know that we appreciate every little bit that comes in. 805-493-9200. 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
0: 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Thank you so much for listening and giving. 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
3: In Los Angeles, I'm Kai Rizdahl. It is Monday. Today, this one is the 13th day of July. Good as always to have you along, everybody. You know, there is a certain rhythm to economic data. The monthly jobs report comes out, with exceptions only for holidays, on the first Friday of the month. Updates to gross domestic product come out like a metronome, more and more specific about economic growth each time. And as surely as day follows night, the Consumer Price Index, which will be upon us tomorrow, is followed by the Producer Price Index. Consumer prices are pretty straightforward, right? Prices for consumers. The PPI, though, is more complex. Inflation at the wholesale level, yes, but it measures prices that businesses are charging all buyers, businesses and consumers. And the thing is, as Marketplace's Justin Ho reports now to get us going, what happens in the PPI doesn't always stay in the PPI.
5: Part of the reason why the consumer and producer price indexes have been moving up at different rates is because they measure different things.
6: One of the big things is rent. That's a very big component of the CPI, and that's not showing up in the PPI.
5: Menzi Chen is an economics professor at the University of Wisconsin-Madison. Over the last few years, rent growth has been slowing down.
6: What's happening there, which is not at all incorporated in PPI, can drive a wedge between the two series.
5: All that weight the consumer price index puts on rent also means CPI isn't as affected by the cost of fuel.
7: Consumers spend a lot of their budget on housing, and housing doesn't respond so quickly to the price of fuel.
5: Laura Veldkamp is an economics professor at Columbia Business School. She says the producer price index is much more sensitive to energy costs because fuel is such an important part of what producers do.
7: Even if they're not buying fuel itself, maybe they bought apples or blueberries or shirts, but they had to be transported to the location where they'll be sold, and that transportation requires fuel.
5: That added pressure puts businesses in a tough spot, says Matthew Miskin with Manulife John Hancock Investments.
8: They either get lower profit margins or they have to pass this on to consumers. And the question becomes, can consumers take on that higher price point?
5: That's why inflation at the producer level can eventually hit consumers, especially for groceries, toothpaste, and other consumer staples.
8: These are very low-margin businesses, so they don't have that much wiggle room to not pass the price on.
5: But Miskin says businesses don't always have the pricing power to pass on rising costs.
8: They'll cut their variable costs to make sure that their margins are as intact as they can make them. And so variable costs often include labor.
5: In other words, a slower labor market, and that means less consumer spending. That's why it can be a bad sign when producer prices rise faster. I'm Justin Ho for Marketplace.
3: Besides all that inflation data, one other thing we're going to get this week, it's Wednesday if you'd like to mark your calendars, is the Fed's beige book, economic anecdata from the Fed's regional banks. We're going to front-run them a little bit, though, with some anecdata of our own, dispatches from three of our retail regulars on how they are dealing with the economy. Kristen Tullheimer Bingham is the co-owner of Dean Suites in Portland, Maine.
9: This summer has been strangely good. For the first time in many years, I'm happy to report that the cost of chocolate is holding steady. In fact, if we didn't have tariffs on what's called finished chocolate coming out of the EU, we'd actually be seeing a reduction in chocolate costs. Other products we use a lot of, for example, cream and sugar and butter, are also fairly stable right now. Shipping costs have gone up a bit, and they might go up a little bit more in the second half of the year, but it's not looking like a huge increase. The stability of the chocolate costs right now will definitely make it more tempting to build up our chocolate inventory in the next month or so, because, as always, who knows what will happen to the cocoa crop in 2027. One other small challenge, we did have the air conditioner stop working twice in the last month, which meant that we had no choice but to stop chocolate production. Thankfully, the AC came back on within a day or two.
3: Tariffs are still a thing, gang. Don't sleep on those. Kristen Tallheimer Bingham making chocolate with AC now, thankfully, in Portland, Maine. Wall Street today? Nope. We'll have the details when we do the numbers.

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1: This final note on the way out today, which comes with all due respect to the guardians of interest rates at the Federal Reserve, but also with the observation that central bankers aren't often known for their lighthearted take on things. Fed Governor Christopher Waller does get some points today, though, talking about, what else, inflation in a speech today in New York. Waller said the central bank's got to be ready to raise rates if it has to. Here's the quote. Sternly staring at inflation, he said, until it melts before our withering gaze is not an option. I don't know. I thought that was pretty good, but maybe that's just me. CPI tomorrow, by the by. Only one utterance of the phrase economic data on the program today for playing along at home. Amir Bibawi, Caitlin Esch, John Gordon, Noya Carr, Steve Mullis, and Stephanie Seek are the Marketplace editing staff. Kelly Silvera is the news director. And I'm Kai Rizdal. We will see you tomorrow, everybody. This is APM.
2: Good morning. It's 3:27. 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And guess what? It is day one of our summer membership drive. Thank you for listening to KCLU. 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You can do it at kclu.org. 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Here with KCLU General Manager Mary Olson. Good afternoon, Mary.
3: Well, good afternoon, Lance, and good afternoon to all of you. 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
4: Live from NPR News in Culver City, California, I'm Dwayne Brown. On Capitol Hill, Congress is back in session today after a July 4th recess and the unexpected death of Senator Lindsey Graham. The U.S. war with Iran has resumed, and lawmakers will be seeking more details about the ongoing cost of that fight. NPR's Claudia Grisales reports.
5: Democrats, we know, are going to try to force war power votes coming up. They want to continue to put lawmakers on record on where they stand with this war. We keep hearing about a ceasefire. It's not a ceasefire. You know, the debate continues over that. Meanwhile, on Capitol Hill, what we're hearing from lawmakers is there's a debate raging about their oversight role here, as well as the price tag that is building for this war. That's something that Congress will eventually need to address. And we still have not gotten a supplemental ask from the White House as to how much this could cost.
4: NPR's Claudia Grisales. President Trump on social media today says he'll make a speech to the nation on Thursday night, but didn't provide any details about the planned address. A system for filing federal prisoner complaints, ranging from bad food to abuse, almost never succeeds. That's the conclusion of NPR and the Marshall Project, which looked at data from nearly a million complaints. Here's NPR's Joseph Shapiro.
6: Our analysis found prisoners prevail in less than 2% of their grievances, less than 1% when they ask for medical care. And that doesn't count the many times they're stopped from filing a grievance at all. Another problem is that when prisoners do complain, they often face retaliation from prison staff. The Federal Bureau of Prisons says it doesn't allow retaliation, but prisoners told us that it's common, from going to solitary confinement, losing phone privileges, and even being assaulted. Joseph Shapiro, NPR News.
4: You're listening to NPR. The American Red Cross declared a national blood emergency today due to a decline in blood donations. This comes as demand during the summer picks up. NPR's Rob Stein has the story.
7: Donations have been falling since the end of May, causing the national blood supply to drop by about 25% by the end of June. Blood donations often decline this time of year because regular routines get disrupted by summer travel, and blood drives at places like schools and colleges go on hiatus. At the same time, demand for blood increases because of a spike in injuries from car crashes and more people participating in activities like biking, hiking, and boating. And that's what's happening again this year. The Red Cross says there's a deficit of about 3,500 units of blood each week. Rob Stein, NPR News.
4: The Trump administration is issuing new guidance reminding U.S. banks of their Know Your Customer requirements. The administration is also reclassifying certain tax credits as federal benefits affecting some immigrant taxpayers. The move is part of President Trump's executive order earlier this year, cracking down on banks that lend to people living in the U.S. illegally. Banks are permitted to scrutinize your banking accounts to protect against fraud and, of course, comply with federal law. This is NPR News.
8: Good afternoon. It is 3:34 now on KCLU, coming up on All Things Considered. Pakistan helped mediate last month's ceasefire agreement with Iran, and some analysts say Pakistan will again be needed now that hostilities have resumed.
9: The leadership in Iran and the U.S. need a new off-ramp. They will only get it through the players who have been mediating, particularly Pakistan.
8: We'll have more on Pakistan's crucial role during this conflict at 3:40 right here on KCLU. Let's check the ride. Right now, we are accident and incident free on both the south and central coast. However, the Madera Road off-ramp is closed right now on the eastbound 118, resulting in a backup to the 23. And southbound 101 is looking slow right now from Arriaga Street in Santa Barbara down through the Montecito construction zone. Do have a heat advisory going into effect tomorrow morning for most of the Tri-County region. Right now, we've got 75 degrees in Goleta. It's 77 in Camarillo. And we've got 86 degrees right now in Solvang.
10: It takes all my will, and then suddenly,
2: good afternoon. It's 3:35. 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Good afternoon, Mary.
3: Hey, good afternoon, Lance, and good afternoon to all of you. 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

0: A month, $15 a month. Come party, have fun with Lance and Russ and Dave Meyer and myself and Mia and Mark Dugan, Caroline Faraday, the whole KCLU team. We are having a reception right here at the Broadcast Center on Wednesday, August 26th from 5:30 to 7:30, and we want you to be there. Probably in 32 years, it is the best event, the most popular event we've ever done. We've started doing them annually. I would love for you to be there. You get to meet other really cool people like yourself. The conversation flows easily. It's so much fun. We talk about news, and then we give tours of the Broadcast Center, which is really cool because then when you're listening, you can say, oh, yeah, Russ, he's anchoring in that room. I remember Master Control. And, oh, Lance, I know where he produces and edits the news. Very, very fun. Think about that. And then if you really want to make a generous gift to KCLU, please consider coming to see Diana Ross at the Santa Barbara Bowl. The end of August, Thursday, August 27th. Oh my gosh, we have the most amazing tickets. We have tickets in the first nine rows. You heard it, friends, first nine rows. We have gold circle tickets. We have floor tickets. We have preferred tickets. It's all online. Generous gifts starting at $1,000 for preferred tickets, up to $1,500 for gold circle tickets. Look at your calendar. See if Thursday, August 27th works for you. I believe she's sold out or very close to it. The gold circle tickets and floor tickets, I think, are gone. They went right away. But we have them. Shout out to our friends at Golden Voice. KCLU.org is the place you need to go.
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4: And I'm Elsa Chang in Culver City, California. At least five people have been shot by the Memphis Safe Task Force. That's a law enforcement operation launched by President Trump back in the fall to tackle crime in Memphis. Four of those confrontations were fatal. And nationally, these shootings add to a troubling, steady drumbeat of deadly encounters with federal personnel. NPR's Juliana Kim and Kat Lonsdorf have been digging into this task force and join us now. Hello to both of you.
5: Hey, Elsa.
6: Hi.
4: Hi. Okay, Kat, let's start with you. I know that you've been reporting on this task force ever since it started. What can you tell us about it?
5: Yeah, the task force is made up of about 350 federal agents from multiple agencies and also more than 1,400 Tennessee National Guard members. The U.S. Marshals Service is leading the task force, and they're all working closely with state and local police. This was a task force that was welcomed by Tennessee Governor Bill Lee, who is a Republican. Memphis Mayor Paul Young, a Democrat, has been less enthusiastic enthusiastic about it, but doesn't have much power to stop it. Historically, Memphis does have one of the highest violent crime rates in the country, but those rates were trending down before this task force.

0: You're listening to All Things Considered from NPR News. The takeover of Warner Brothers Discovery by its rival Paramount would be a Hollywood blockbuster of epic proportions. It is driven by the Ellison family, which has close ties to President Trump. Today, a dozen Democratic state attorneys general filed suit in federal court to try to block the deal. California Attorney General Rob Bonta says it consolidates too much of the entertainment business and...
1: Antitrust enforcement is a check on billionaires currying favor with the president so he'll do their bidding.
0: The litigation could disrupt Paramount's hopes of completing the deal. NPR media correspondent David Folkenflik is covering the story. Hey, David.
2: Hey, Scott.
0: What are the grounds for the suit?
2: Well, you heard a lot of talk of oligarchs and other kinds of backroom deals for billionaires. But in the legal filings, and you read it, it's really focused on the question of antitrust. That is the consolidation of properties, of movie studios, streamers, news divisions. Think of Showtime and HBO, Warner Brothers Studios and Paramount Pictures, HBO Max and Paramount Plus on the streaming side. They'll also have more than 50 basic cable channels plus the CBS broadcast network. What Bonta and his colleagues, the attorneys generals, are saying is that it'll hurt consumers in the pocketbook. They'll drive up, for example, monthly streaming costs or cost for cable providers. But also, it'll hit the people who make movies or TV shows and other entertainment. There'll be fewer big employers to pitch to, and that constricting that market will mean that that'll drive their pay downward as well. That's obviously a hugely important business to the state of California, among others.
0: So they're making this antitrust argument, but at the same time, Paramount is saying this is all about competition. It feels like it needs to compete with streaming giants like Netflix, Amazon, Apple. What did the AGs say about that argument?
2: Well, in the legal briefs, they don't fully explore that. They really are looking more at the question of, say, theatrical releases and the cable channels and TV and movie production. Paramount has promised to invest more. It says blocking the deal will hurt entertainment industry workers. And in a statement released today to NPR and other elements of the media, it said that this was essentially a fundamental misreading of antitrust law. You know, Disney swallowed up most of Fox's entertainment assets back in 2019, anticipating the same kind of pressures. They did so with President Trump's blessing during his first term. It's worth pointing out, Fox, of course, is owned by Trump's ally, that's Rupert Murdoch. All Trump cared about was that Murdoch would hold on to Fox News, which he did.
0: The political overtones of this is something we've been talking about for more than a year now. How should we understand them?
2: Well, if you think about what California's Attorney General Rob Bonta said today, standing in front of the big Hollywood sign that looms over L.A., he said, quote, America has no kings in government or our economy. Larry Ellison is the money behind this mega deal. He's the co-founder of Oracle, one of the richest people on earth, an advisor and financial supporter of the president. His son, David Ellison, Hollywood producer, has given money to Democrats, but has celebrated Trump and brought in a new editor-in-chief at CBS News when they took over CBS and Paramount just last summer. CBS, you know, would be perhaps under the same umbrella as CNN, which is currently part of Warner Brothers Discovery. That new editor-in-chief has criticized the mainstream media for being too anti-Trump, and several correspondents have left the network, been fired or resigned, criticizing her for bias.
0: How could the suit threaten the deal?
2: Well, unless Paramount gets it dismissed quickly, this could tie up the deal. It could force concessions or trip it up entirely. There's still some regulatory things that are needed in this country and abroad. But any delay is costly. Starting in October, Paramount will have to pay Warner Brothers Discovery shareholders about $650 million every 90 days the acquisition is delayed. And a $7 billion if the deal falls through. This litigation could take a long time to play out.
0: NPR media correspondent David Folkenflik, thanks so much.
2: You bet.
3: Good afternoon, 3:52 now, and you're listening to KCLU, NPR 4, the California Coast. I'm Dave Meyer. Last week, Republican Senator Lindsey Graham was in Ukraine announcing progress on a Russian sanctions bill.
4: I've never been more optimistic than I am today that we have the formula to end this war.
3: Graham died suddenly over the weekend at age 71. Coming up, a look at his political legacy, especially in the area of foreign policy. That's coming up at 4:10 here on KCLU. Two members of Congress from the Tri-Counties are among the Democratic legislators nationwide condemning Trump administration plans to change the way funding is allocated for scientific research. The process is currently based on recommendations from independent scientific review panels. The policy tries to ensure money is distributed in a nonpartisan way to projects considered to be worthiest. Opponents say the proposed new process would allow political appointees to control the grant review process. More than 40 members of California's congressional delegation sent a letter to the Office of Management and Budget calling for the agency to keep the existing policies. Democratic Congressman Salud Carbajal of Santa Barbara and Democratic Congresswoman Julia Brownlee of Westlake Village are among the legislators calling for the agency to preserve the existing federal scientific grant process.
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3: Check of the roads right now. Problem in Bettarabia. This is a two-vehicle collision at Black Road at Sandalwood. It's non-injury, though. Weather-wise, a heat advisory is going into effect tomorrow morning for most of the Tri-County region. The monsoonal moisture is decreasing, which will lessen the possibility of showers but lead to more sunshine and warmer temperatures tomorrow. Right now, we have 72 degrees at the Santa Barbara Airport. It's 76 in Camarillo and 75 right now in Lompoc.
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8: Hey, good afternoon, Lance, and good afternoon to you. Thank you for choosing KCLU, and thank you to everyone who has already stepped up, become a member for the very first time, renewed your membership, or maybe you're a sustaining member already and you increased your sustaining member amount. Thank you, thank you, thank you. You know, this is a really important membership drive, maybe in some ways the most important one we've ever had, friends, because it'll be a year ago this Friday. This Friday, 1 year ago, federal funding was officially eliminated. 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We came to you and we said we're going to need your help, and you guys came through and absolutely helped make up that money that we lost from federal funding and then some. But there's a fear, and it's not just here. It's kind of across the United States. All the general managers were all talking about it, which is everyone was passionate in that moment when the loss of federal funds was in the headlines, and everyone was talking about it. I was interviewed quite a number of times locally and regionally about it, and donations came in. But now is when we really need your help. 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I hope that you're not someone who gave a gift once and it's like, oh, okay, I did my part. I'm never going to give again. 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
7: 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And then, of course, we have local news, Ventura, Santa Barbara, San Luis Obispo counties. We've got the traffic reports and the weather reports. All of that stuff blended together. 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And, you know, some of my friends will listen to them once in a while, and I'll say, hey, you know, it's great that you listen to the LA station for the LA news, but you live here. Don't you want to know what's happening here? 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
3: Tuesday morning from Wake Up Until 9 right here on KCLU, where the time is 4 o'clock. Quick check of the roads here now. Madera Road off-ramp on the eastbound 118 is still closed, resulting in a backup to the 23 right now. And on the Central Coast, we have a two-vehicle collision. It's a non-injury collision. Black Road at Sandalwood in the Bad Arabia area. And the northbound 101 looking slow right now at Dawson Drive in Camarillo. Let's check a few temperatures around the area. We have 72 degrees now at the Santa Barbara Airport. It's 76 in Camarillo and 75 in Lompoc. And we do have that heat advisory kicking in tomorrow morning for most of the Tri-County region. The monsoonal moisture is decreasing, which will lessen the possibility of showers this evening, but lead to more sunshine and warmer temperatures tomorrow. Hot sundowners are also expected during the evening hours across much of the Santa Barbara area. It's 4:01 on KCLU.
11: Live from NPR News in Washington, I'm Libby Casey. President Trump says he will give a speech to the nation Thursday evening. NPR's Franco Ordonez reports the speech comes as the U.S. has relaunched heavy military strikes against Iran.
12: President Trump did not give any details on what the speech would be about, but that it would be given at 9 p.m. The announcement comes amid new escalation in the fight against Iran. In addition to launching a series of strikes, the president says the U.S. is reinstating its blockade on Iran after leaders in Tehran announced that they would be closing the Strait of Hormuz. Now, Trump insists the critical waterway that's vital for global energy transportation remains open. He also announced that the U.S. plans to impose a 20% charge on all cargo shipped through the strait. He says the U.S. should be reimbursed for the security costs for maintaining the waterway. Franco Ordonez, NPR News, the White House.
11: The district attorney in Harris County, Texas, says his office is still trying to obtain evidence from federal investigators in the fatal ice shooting of a Houston man last week. As Houston Public Media's Kyle McGlenigan reports, the DA says he has not ruled out legal action.
13: Last week, Harris County DA Sean Teer announced his office would be conducting its own investigation into the shooting of Lorenzo Salgado Araujo, who was killed by federal agents after they tried to pull him over. This week, Teer says his office is still asking for cooperation.
14: We are still trying to get access to a number of key pieces of evidence. What those pieces are, I'm not going to go into. At some point, it becomes a place where we stop asking and we start asking district court judges in state court and federal court to grant us access.
13: Tier announced the independent investigation after he says DHS declined to invite his office to join the ongoing federal investigation. For NPR News, I'm Kyle McClinigan in Houston.
11: Stocks retreated and oil surged after President Trump said the U.S. would reimpose a blockade on the Strait of Hormuz. As NPR's Rafael Nam reports, the announcement is reviving fears about energy costs.
15: Once again, financial markets are at the mercy of developments in Iran. Brent crude futures, the benchmark for prices globally, jumped more than 9%. The Dow fell more than 100 points as the continued tensions in the region revive fears about the fate of this vital passageway for oil. Trump's threat to also impose a toll on all cargo traveling through the strait added to the concerns. Meanwhile, the Nasdaq slumped by more than 1.5% as chipmakers retreated amid the seemingly perennial worries about whether the AI trade has been overdone. Rafael Nam, NPR News.
11: The sister of the late Senator Lindsey Graham will finish his term in the U.S. Senate. Darlene Graham was named today as South Carolina's interim senator by Governor Henry McMaster. It's NPR.
3: Good afternoon. With KCLU News, I'm Dave Meyer. A woman is recovering from injuries she suffered after Santa Paula police say she was intentionally struck by a car and then run over twice. KCLU's Lance Orozco has the story.
16: It's a miracle the victim is still alive after being repeatedly run over by a vehicle. Details are just being released about the July 5th attack because it took Santa Paula police several days to track down and arrest the suspect in the incident. Detectives say on July 5th, Vanity Alonso of Santa Paula confronted the victim, leading to an argument. They were on the 300 block of South Steckel Drive. After the argument ended, Alonso got into a vehicle. Investigators say she then intentionally hit the victim, knocking her down. They say Alonso then backed up the vehicle, running over the victim. Then investigators say Alonso put it back into drive, running over the woman a second time. Alonso then fled on foot. The 23-year-old victim was taken to a hospital where she was treated for what are described as moderate injuries and released. Detectives tracked down Alonso and arrested the 24-year-old Santa Paula woman for attempted murder, two counts of assault with a deadly weapon, and destruction of evidence. Lance Orozco, KCLU News.
3: How is Santa Barbara County doing in its battle to fight homelessness? County leaders will get an update tomorrow, but KCLU's Ben Hayes has a preview.
10: The Santa Barbara County Board of Supervisors are meeting tomorrow, and they will discuss the recent point-in-time homeless survey. This helps determine how many homeless people are in the county and other information. Santa Barbara County 5th District Supervisor Steve Lavanino explains what they learned from the report.
17: When we bring somebody in, it takes about 190 days average, so you're talking about 3 months for the homeless to access, get all their paperwork together. Once they're in our system, get them into transitional housing. The sad thing is that the highest, fastest growing demographic right now in homelessness is youth age 18 to 24.
10: The report also noted 1,300 encampments have been removed in the county and over 300 homeless people have found permanent housing. Supervisor Lavanino says issues involving the homeless in the Santa Maria Riverbed have been reduced thanks to ongoing patrols. I'm Ben Hayes, KCLU News.
3: It's 4:06.
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16: Good afternoon. It's 4:06. You're listening to KCLU. It is the summer membership drive here at the station. Thanks for listening to KCLU. And of course, when you make a pledge, you make it possible for us to bring you all things considered. And of course, the local news, the traffic reports, the weather reports, everything you come to rely on every single weekday here at the station. Here with KCLU General Manager Mary Olson. Good afternoon, Mary.
8: Hey, good afternoon, Lance, and good afternoon to you. 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And, again, we are honored that you have chosen us and that you trust us because we know a lot about you, about our audience in general, and you're not going to waste your time listening to a radio station that you don't value. 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But the right thing to do, the fair thing to do, the equitable thing to do is to pitch in. And we're not here to tell you how much to pitch in. We don't want you to give till it hurts, friend. We want you to give until it feels good. And what feels good to you and your budget? Is it $5 a month? Terrific. 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Is it $15 a month? Terrific. kclu.org. You know what works for you. Maybe you said, no, I'd like to give $100 one-time gift. Great. We celebrate that. But what I can tell you is we can't do it without you. We have already lost federal funding. As you know, that happened. It'll be a year this coming Friday. And we are really dependent on you. We have a few businesses, and we are appreciative of them, a few businesses that you'll hear underwriting credits from time to time. But a commercial station has 22 minutes of commercials an hour. You're listening because that's the opposite of what we do. But in order to get this service, friend, you need to do your part. And I don't want to make you feel guilty. I want you to feel empowered, and I want you to feel excited about saying, you know what? It's true. I do use the service. I value it. I want to do my fair share. That happens at kclu.org.
16: And, you know, the nice thing is you get to decide. 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So then compare that to what you're using. I'm not saying, you know, don't get those services, but I'm saying compare it to the fact that you listen to KCLU at this time every day to get informed. 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
20: And I'm Ilse Chang in Culver City, California. This afternoon, South Carolina's governor appointed Lindsey Graham's sister, Darlene Graham, to serve out the term of her late brother. She will be succeeding a senator who, in more than three decades in Congress, became one of the most influential voices on foreign policy inside the Republican Party. NPR's Barbara Sprunt has more on Lindsey Graham's legacy of advocating for U.S. military might.
21: A day before his death, Lindsey Graham was in Ukraine, announcing progress with the White House on a Russian sanctions bill.
22: I've never been more optimistic than I am today that we have the formula to end this war.
21: For months, Graham lobbied the White House for support, believing the bill would compel Russia to end its four-year assault on Ukraine. It was a top issue for the Air Force veteran turned legislative power broker who spent his career traveling the world pushing an interventionist foreign policy approach.
23: He never saw a foreign policy set of issues that he didn't want to get involved in.
21: That's Richard Fontaine, CEO of the Center for a New American Security, a Washington think tank. In 2004, as foreign policy advisor to Senator John McCain, he traveled with then-freshman Senator Graham to Ukraine.
23: They saw a Russia that was emerging from the end of the Cold War and going in a very different direction, more democratic, more Western-friendly, certainly less aggressive, and then take this kind of deep tour under President Putin. I think that explains why this was such a passion project for Senator Graham for over 2 decades.
21: On Ukraine and other foreign policy matters, Graham became one of President Trump's closest advisors, a far cry from where the two started their relationship in 2015 when they were competing for the GOP presidential nomination. Graham didn't hold back his distaste of the real estate tycoon. Here he is on CNN during the campaign.
1: He's a race-baiting, xenophobic, religious bigot. He doesn't represent my party. He doesn't represent the values that the men and women who wear the uniform are fighting for.
21: But when Trump became president, Graham began to shift gears. He told NPR in 2019 he had come to like Trump personally, and the people of South Carolina expected him to work alongside him.
1: He's proven to me that he's been a better president than I thought he would. I had very low expectations. But what he does is he listens to people, including me and others.
21: Fontaine says a prime example is 2018, when Trump threatened to abandon Kurdish allies by withdrawing U.S. forces from Syria.
23: Senator Graham brokered an agreement by which Trump would leave some of the troops in place. He came up with some of these ideas and had access to the president to be able to kind of sell this deal, and it worked.
21: When it came to Ukraine, it was a particularly delicate dance. Graham's support often clashed with the America First president, along with other Republicans more skeptical of intervention after U.S. wars in Iraq and Afghanistan, and now Iran. But at the recent NATO summit in Turkey, Trump praised Ukrainian leadership and offered new U.S. military cooperation, a remarkable shift from earlier antagonistic meetings with Ukraine's president. Former GOP Senator Jeff Flake said Graham's influence is clear.
2: Ukraine and the position it's in today owes much to Lindsey Graham for him steering the president in certain directions and certainly working with Congress to make sure that our support for Ukraine continued, even over President Trump's objection sometimes.
21: Retired General David Petraeus said Graham's support for intervention stretched back to the Iraq War, where he served in active duty as a reservist and visited often with McCain and Senator Joe Lieberman, a trio he dubbed the Three Amigos.
4: They were always out there. They were out in every recess, and they were hugely helpful. No group had the backs of our men and women in uniform, or frankly, my back, more than they did, particularly during the toughest time during the surge in Iraq.
21: Petraeus, a longtime friend of Graham, said the South Carolina Republican was open about shifting from Trump critic to confidant.
4: And it was quite simple. He said he wanted to continue to influence our foreign policy. And to do that, he needed to make some concessions in terms of domestic politics and a relationship with the president who he'd criticized when that president was running for office. And developed a very strong friendship with the president.
21: That friendship gave Graham the president's ear on Iran, where he pushed Trump to maintain an aggressive military posture, and Israel as one of the Senate's most fervent supporters of supplying the country with military aid. Israeli Prime Minister Benjamin Netanyahu called him a champion of the American-Israeli alliance. Texas Republican Congressman Michael McCaul called Graham a mentor. He said there was a clear through line of Graham's philosophy on global issues.
5: We were a sort of a Reagan generation, if you will, that believe that America is strongest at home when we are strong abroad, that we're not the isolationist party. We've learned the lessons from World War II, not to be a Chamberlain, but rather a Churchill.
21: Over the last year, he says the two worked closely on the Russia sanctions measure. He wants to introduce the bill in the coming days.
5: This is Congress's best way to honor his legacy, is to pass this bill as soon as possible.
21: He plans to name it after Graham. Barbara Sprunt, NPR News.
0: As we heard, Lindsey Graham believed deeply in the power of U.S. foreign policy to shape the world. He believed it so deeply that he often fully reversed course on a whole range of other beliefs and stances in order to allow himself to keep advocating for it. Mark Leavitt documented those shifts and the choices that Graham made, first at the New York Times and then at the Atlantic, where he's now a staff writer. Mark, thanks for joining us.
24: My pleasure, Scott.
0: In a profile you wrote that a lot of people revisited over the last day or so, you wrote that relevant was perhaps Lindsey Graham's favorite word. What do you mean by that?
24: Well, he used it all the time. I mean, people repeatedly asked him the question, how could you possibly flip so dramatically from Donald Trump critic as you were in 2016 when you ran against him, vociferous critic, to such a basically sycophant, a lot of people said, someone who would basically do anything to remain on the right side of Donald Trump. And he would just say repeatedly, anyone who knows me knows that relevance is most important to me, meaning I want to be in the room. I want to be in the action around the people who are making the decisions, whether I've liked them in the past, whether I've agreed with them in the past or not. So as we've mentioned, as many people have mentioned, that involved compromises. These were compromises that a lot of people found deeply offensive after a while, but it worked for Lindsey Graham.
0: You know, so many other Republicans have twisted and turned and contorted themselves over the past decade to align themselves with Trump and the MAGNA movement. What do you think it is that made Graham stand out so much?
24: He was so ostentatious about it. I mean, he's also quite a showman in his own way. I mean, he's someone who loves attention. He loves to be in the mix. He loves to be on the golf course with these people. But I do think that he was so passionate, especially with John McCain back in the day, about how dangerous they thought Trump was, that to do the 180 that he did, I think people really, really were struck by. I also think that given that John McCain was really his closest friend maybe in the world, and to have John McCain die and Donald Trump continue to just trash him up and down, and Graham not really do anything about it, at least that we saw, was also very offensive to people.
0: You know, I was thinking about this, though. On the day that Lindsey Graham dies, America is at war with Iran. This is a military action he advocated for years. It's still in NATO. It's still backing Ukraine. Did he get what he wanted out of all of this?
24: I don't think all he wanted, but I think that it was an ongoing struggle for him. But I think he won some major victories. I mean, I think you just said, I mean, the lay of the land is such that it's much more in keeping with what Lindsey Graham would have wanted than what the isolationists in Donald Trump's orbit would have asked for also. So, look, I mean, Lindsey Graham, I mean, he might have flip-flopped on some very essential things regarding Trump. But I think his North Star around foreign policy stayed pretty steady. And I think Ukraine and a lot of, I think Ukraine benefited from it. I think Russia did not. And I think a lot of our allies benefited.
0: A lot of people try to influence Trump and a lot of people fail, or they succeed for a short amount of time and then they fail.
24: Right.
0: How exactly did Lindsey Graham get and keep the presidency here?
24: That's a great question. I mean, I think he worked it really, really hard. I think he was very, very good at knowing what zones to sort of play in. I mean, he knew what TV shows the president watched. He knew what kind of language really got him going. He told me once that if you flatter him too much, he'll lose respect for you. But also, if it's a foreign policy matter, if I want to do something and he doesn't, I'll just tell him that Barack Obama wanted to do the opposite of what he was pushing for, and then he would come around to his position. So he basically had a lot of tricks, but he also worked it really, really, really hard, and he just loved it so much. He was he just loved the idea that he was friends with the president of the United States, and Trump's susceptibility to flattery was such that I think he liked that too.
0: Yeah. He famously gave that speech on January 6th when the Senate reconvened after the insurrection, saying, "Count me out, enough is enough." Within a matter of months, he's on the phone with Trump and visiting Mar-a-Lago. Do you think he was one of the key players in kind of rehabilitating Trump in the party, or do you think that was happening anyway and Graham saw what was happening?
24: I think it seemed to be happening anyway. I mean, certainly Kevin McCarthy going down to Mar-a-Lago, certainly Mitch McConnell saying that he would support the Republican nominee. I mean, there were a bunch of episodes like that, but certainly Graham doing that also was notable, although, I mean, Graham in the telling would say that he came around pretty quickly, and I think he gave a pretty labored explanation saying, well, when he said that, when he said I'm out, he meant it just on the challenging of the election results, not on the relationship. So once the election had been settled, he sort of turned around and sort of continued to nourish the relationship.
0: Complicated question, though. We only have 30 seconds left. I'll try it anyway. What in the end do you think Lindsey Graham's legacy is?
24: Oh, boy. I think he triggered a lot of people. I think he got a lot of good done on foreign policy. I think his allies are very appreciative of him. And I think the fact that there's been a pretty bipartisan sort of outburst of support for him is itself telling in this day and age.
0: That's political journalist Mark Leibovich. Thank you so much.
24: Thanks, Scott.
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3: Good afternoon, 4:22 on your Monday. Coming up on All Things Considered, Maine Democrat Graham Plattner was forced to end his U.S. Senate campaign last week after being accused of rape. Many of his supporters are still reeling.
6: A human instinct would be, okay, now I'm so crestfallen that I'm just going to stay on the floor, but there's no time to stay on the floor.
3: The state's Democrats have just 2 weeks to find a replacement candidate, and we'll have more on that coming up at 4:40 right here on KCLU. Hundreds of economists urge immediate action to address AI's potential impact on the economy. In an open letter released today, they warn that AI could transform the economy and displace many jobs. This statement, signed by top economists, computer scientists, and tech executives, highlights the potential for AI to become radically more powerful in the next decade. Organized by Stanford University's Digital Economy Lab, the letter compares this transformation to the Industrial Revolution, but on a much shorter timeline. Let's take a look at the roads right now. Avenida de los Arbolos on-ramp to the northbound 23 in Thousand Oaks. We have a two-vehicle collision there right now. And on the 246 at Chumash Casino in the San Ynez Valley, report a brush fire there right now. Madera Road off-ramp is still closed on the eastbound 118. They're resulting in a backup to the 23. There's some road construction going on there right now. Weather-wise, we do have a heat advisory going into effect tomorrow morning for much of the Tri-County area. The monsoonal moisture is decreasing, which should lessen the possibility of showers, but lead to more sunshine and warmer temperatures tomorrow. Hot sundowners is also expected during the evening hours across much of the Santa Barbara area. Lows tonight, mostly in the 60s. Tomorrow's highs, 70s at the coast, 80s to over 100 in inland areas. Right now, 72 at the Santa Barbara Airport, 76 in Camarillo, and 75 in Lompoc. The five biggest banks will report earnings on Tuesday, and the expectation of higher interest rates to come could improve their outlook even more. That's coming up on Marketplace at 6:30 here on KCLU Public Radio.
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8: 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And thank you to those of you who have called in already. So here's the scoop, friends. Lance and I, you listen because you trust KCLU, and we're, you know, always going to tell you what's going on. We are, it's a little slower. These last handful of hours have been a little slower than we hoped for them to be, and we are struggling a bit to make our hourly goals. Now, we know it is the very first day of the drive, and sometimes it's just a slow first day, but we are hoping now, if you are by your laptop or by your phone and you haven't ever made a gift, or maybe it's time for you to renew, or you've been lapsed for a while, all good reasons to go to kclu.org and give us a few minutes of your time and some of your money. So we have a goal every single hour. So for example, in this hour, in the 4 o'clock hour, it's a pretty modest goal. We have 10 gifts. We are charged with generating 10 folks to go to kclu.org. Now, we're the number one news station in the Tri-County, so I know there are thousands of friends listening right now. We just need 10 of you to head to kclu.org. And so far, we have one gift in for this 4 o'clock hour. One in, thank you, and nine to go. We need your help. And I just want to be transparent because you count on us and trust us because we always tell you the truth about what's going on. And there is the truth. So again, it's just the first day and maybe it's off to a little bit of a slow start, but we are certainly hoping that because the headlines have faded about us losing federal funding, that you haven't, you know, forgotten about it. And you realize that now it's time to renew. It's time to step up. Maybe you can make an additional gift, increase your sustainer if you're already a sustainer, but really reaching out to those who maybe made a gift a year ago. And now is the time, a friendly reminder, we need you. We need this to be an ongoing friendship. And we want you to continue to listen. And we're asking you to continue your support at kclu.org.
16: And, you know, the beauty about the way KCLU works and public radio works is, again, you get to decide the amount. And think about it like this. 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I know it's going to sound a little strange here. But so what we've done is, instead of saying you have to buy a ticket to get into the movie theater, which you would have to do if you were going to the movies, we're saying we've opened up the doors. You can come in, you can watch as many movies as you want, you can stay as long as you want, you can leave, you can be here 24 hours a day if you want. When you walk out the door, we're hoping that you'll put a little bit of money in the fishbowl to make it possible for us to keep the doors open. And that's the way public radio works. We give you the product, we give you the news, the information, all of that stuff for free. It's just out there. And then we hope that because you use the service, that you will contribute. And the nice thing about it is you get to decide the amount. And you know, I'd love to emphasize that, because you go to a movie theater, they say it's this much money. You Netflix, you HBO Max, anything you do, you go to the supermarket. This is how much milk costs. You can't negotiate with the supermarket how much it's going to cost you for milk. 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You can say, this is how much I feel comfortable giving. It's worth $10 a month for me. 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
10: The FIFA World Cup is almost over. France, Spain, England, and Argentina are the final four still kicking. Argentina has won the tournament three times, and England, not in six decades. But up first is France and Spain, as the two powerhouses meet Tuesday for the first time in 2 years, and the world will be watching. Results and analysis on the next morning edition from NPR News.
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14: Live from NPR News in Culver City, California, I'm Duane Brown. French President Emmanuel Macron hosted 25 heads of state today and government to discuss deepening support for Ukraine. NPR's Eleanor Beardsley has more.
15: Speaking as the gathering opened, Macron said Europe is seizing its destiny and taking its security in hand. In a few years, we will build new capacities in Europe and orchestrate a strategic wake-up, he said. Europe is becoming a power. A new anti-ballistic missile coalition will bolster Europe's air defenses. 9 European partners, France, Germany, Italy, the Netherlands, Norway, Spain, Sweden, and the UK, have agreed to join Kyiv in an effort to build a shared anti-ballistic missile capacity for Europe. On Tuesday, Bastille Day, the leaders will head to the Champs-Élysées to watch the traditional military parade, where Ukraine is being honored this year. Eleanor Beardsley, NPR News, Paris.
14: New research finds more people in the U.S. are using credit or dipping into their savings to pay for groceries. NPR's Jennifer Ludden reports food prices have jumped 30% over the past 5 years.
25: More than a quarter of working-age adults who used a credit card for food did not repay the full amount. That's according to new research by the Urban Institute think tank, which finds an uptick in such financial stress since 2023. Nearly 20% said they'd tapped long-term savings not meant for daily expenses to pay for groceries. A third who used buy now, pay later missed a payment in the last year. The survey was done in December before the Iran war sent gas prices up and further strained many people's budgets. Over the past year, expanded work requirements for federal food aid have also taken hold. Enrollment in that program has dropped by several million people. Jennifer Ludden, NPR News, Washington.
14: And you are listening to NPR News. 31 states have reported cases of an intestinal illness that causes diarrhea. NPR's Allison Aubrey tells us the CDC is investigating to identify a likely source.
1: Michigan has more than 1,500 cases of cyclospora and 44 reported hospitalizations. The CDC is working to confirm cases and investigate the source. Food safety experts say heating food to 158 degrees is the most effective way to kill cyclospora parasites. And Martin Bugnavage, a food safety expert, formerly with Penn State, says rinsing produce under warm water can help remove pathogens, but cyclospora is challenging.
12: The crops that we're looking at, whether it's basil or it's raspberries, are very gentle handling. And so, you know, it's not an easy thing to get rid of.
1: Symptoms can appear anywhere between 2 days and 2 weeks. Weeks or more after a person was infected. Allison Aubrey, NPR News.
14: Well, California is leading a coalition of a dozen states challenging Paramount's mega merger with Warner Brothers Discovery. California's Attorney General says the proposed $111 billion merger would lead to lower quality productions, higher prices, and less content for film and television. Earlier this year, the Justice Department said it wasn't planning to challenge the merger, which is scheduled to close sometime in September. This is NPR News.
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3: Where the time on your Monday now is 4:34. Let's see what's happening on the roads. Northbound 101 just south of Patterson in Goleta. We have a tree branch down in lanes there, creating a hazard. The two-vehicle collision has been removed. Avenida de los Arbolos on-ramp to the northbound 23 in Thousand Oaks. And on the 246 at Shumash Casino, this is in the Santa Ynez Valley, we have the report of a brush fire there. We'll keep you posted on that.
26: All summer long, we sang a song, and then we strolled that golden sand.
9: Good morning. Good afternoon. Actually, I'll say good evening at the same time. It's 4:35 and you're listening to KCLU. It is our summer membership drive here at the station. It's the first day of the drive. Thank you for listening to KCLU. And, of course, KCLU, the station that keeps you up to date on what's happening around the world and across the nation. And, of course, right here in the Tri-Counties with news and traffic and weather, like you just heard a second ago from our own Dave Meyer. We are hoping to get your pledge right now as we move through our first day of the membership drive here with KCLU General Manager Mary Olson. Good afternoon, Mary.
8: Good afternoon, Lance. Hey, it's always a good time to give to KCLU, but it's especially good when we have matching minutes. Matching minutes right now going on for the next few minutes. 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Now, we know we have lots of new people. You might be thinking, Mary, what are you talking about? This is a really unique opportunity. 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
1: 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NPR, the BBC, the local news, the traffic reports, the weather reports, the breaking news coverage we bring you when we have an emergency in our area, like the fire in Simi Valley a couple of months ago, the earthquakes that we have, the Montecito debris flow, all of that coverage made possible when you make a pledge for this community resource. 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That's the only reason we exist. Unlike the commercial broadcasters, they're there to make a profit. 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But the sole reason we exist is to serve the community. 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You get the idea. Double money for KCLU. Mary, about 45 seconds left.
0: You know what, friends? It's so easy not to do it, but boy, I just commend all of those folks who do it, who step up, who say, I'm going to do my part. We're all going to chip in together, friends. Be someone who just does the right thing and chips in. Just do your fair share. 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
3: This is All Things Considered from NPR News. I'm Elsa Chang in Culver City, California.
4: And I'm Scott Detrow in Washington. The Trump administration is backing off from its most aggressive attempt to restrict health care for transgender youth. That is according to a document obtained by NPR's Selena Simmons-Duffin, who is here with the exclusive. Hey, Selena.
5: Hi, Scott.
4: Let's set the stage first off. What has the Trump administration been trying to do?
5: We're talking about an effort from the Department of Health and Human Services. Specifically, they said that they would withhold all Medicare and Medicaid funding, which is a huge part of any hospital's budget, from any hospital that provided gender-affirming care for young people all over the country. Essentially, it would have been a national ban on gender-affirming care for youth at hospitals. Just the threat of this proposed rule taking effect has had an enormous impact. 27 states have banned this care, and now dozens of hospitals in states that support transgender care have shuttered their programs, and many have cited this particular proposal as a reason why they could not continue.
4: But now you're reporting the administration is backing off. What's going on here?
5: Yeah, according to an official document I obtained, the Trump administration will not be finalizing this rule, so it will not take effect. It's not clear why they're doing this, but it's a big reversal. It was proposed in December at a huge press conference I attended at HHS headquarters with a lot of fanfare. It did get a lot of pushback. The American Medical Association and the Children's Hospital Association both urged the government to withdraw it. They said it violated several laws and set a dangerous precedent. Now it seems the Trump administration is not formally withdrawing the rule, but they're coming really close. It still exists on a regulation website with the final action date as December 2028, just days before President Trump leaves office. The Centers for Medicare and Medicaid Services responded to my question saying that the agency, quote, does not comment on future rulemaking or speculate on potential actions, unquote, and added that the Trump administration opposes surgery for transgender children specifically, which is rare and not a specific issue with this rule.
4: I mean, this is surprising because, like you said, the administration has really leaned

0: More than 40 members of California's congressional delegation sent a letter to the Office of Management and Budget calling for the agency to keep the existing policies. Democratic Congressman Salud Carbajal of Santa Barbara and Democratic Congresswoman Julia Brownlee of Westlake Village are among the legislators calling for the agency to preserve the existing federal scientific grant process. On the roads right now, we've got an exact location on that fire in the San Ynez Valley. Now it's in the 1500 block of Alamo Pintado Road. Elsewhere on the 33 at Highland, this is in the Miramonte area. Look out for a large pothole in lanes there. It looks like they have cleared that tree branch from lanes on the northbound 101 at Patterson in Goleta. The monsoonal moisture is decreasing, which should lessen the possibility of showers, but lead to more sunshine and warmer temperatures tomorrow. Hot sundowners are expected during the evening hours across much of the Santa Barbara area. Lows tonight, mostly in the 60s. Tomorrow's highs, mostly 70s at the coast, 70s to over 100 in the inland communities. Right now, we've got 72 degrees at the Santa Barbara Airport. It's 76 in Camarillo and 75 degrees right now in the Lompoc area.
1: It's summertime, summertime, summertime, summertime, summertime, summertime, summertime, summertime, summertime, summertime, summertime, summertime, summertime, summertime.
2: In case you didn't take the hint, it is summertime, and it is the summertime membership drive here at KCLU. Good afternoon, 4:54, listening to All Things Considered for Monday, day one of the drive. Thanks for listening to KCLU. And a question, are you a member? Have you renewed if you have been a past member? Well, if you, the answer to those is no and no, this is a good chance to make that pledge because we're giving you that little reminder. It's time to support your local public radio station, KCLU. Here with KCLU General Manager Mary Olson. Good afternoon, Mary.
3: Good afternoon, Lance, and good afternoon to all of you. Thank you to everyone who has already stepped up today. We appreciate you. Maybe you gave yesterday during Silent Sunday. Thank you so very much. We are working hard. Today has been a bit of a challenging day. And Lance, a couple of people reached out via email and said, you know, Mary, a lot of people are gone. It's the summer. It's, you know, the people are traveling. So they're listening. They're just not local. Well, the great thing about the KCLU app, and if you don't have it, I encourage you to download it. No matter where you are, you can take KCLU with you. And of course, you can always say, Alexa, play KCLU, and you will get us. So wherever you are, we want to be a part of your life. And we are hoping right now, while you're so close to your laptop, close to your phone, that you can give us 2 minutes of your time. KCLU.org is the place to be. Decide the amount that works for you, friend. If you've never given, oh my goodness, we want to roll out the red carpet to welcome you to the KCLU family. Maybe you're one of those good folks who a year ago, when we lost all our federal funding, it encouraged a lot of people who had never given to public radio, been listening for a long time and never given, to give. We want you to continue to be a part of the family by renewing your membership, friend. You decide the amount that's right for you, but please step up now. The need is still there. And this is kind of something that Lance and I were talking about, is that initial membership drive right after we lost federal funding. I had a sense it was going to go really well because people were upset. You know, this is a 57-year tradition of supporting public radio and television gone in one vote. And you guys stepped up. But the bills haven't gone away. As a matter of fact, NPR has increased their fees to us. So has the BBC, and all of our costs have continued to go up without the federal support. So we're coming to you, friend. This is your station. Lance and I and the team, we work for you. 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
2: 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Got to cross the line for a second into the. I'm going to put my news hat on for 1 second because I just want to update you. You know, David Meyer has been mentioning this little brush fire out in the Santa Ynez Valley, a 1500 block of Alamo Pintado and Ballard. It was about a 3-acre fire. It started about an hour ago, and they've stopped the forward progress of the fire, which means that basically they have the upper hand on it. No structures in danger, but it is putting up some smoke in the Santa Ynez Valley. So a little update there. Now, little update on the pledge drive. We're looking for you right now. We are hoping that you will make a pledge. KCLU.org, 805-493-9200. What does your pledge money get? Well, you just heard. It gets an update on a brush fire that's going on, as well as the world and national news from NPR and the traffic reports. 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And as we've been talking about,

0: 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So we made up that money. But the problem is it's a year later now. We don't have that all that interest, all that media exposure that the loss of funding is getting, but we still have to pay the bills. So we're here right now again trying to backfill some of that money that we lost. 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
2: Tuesday morning from Wake Up Until 9 here on KCLU, where the time is 5 o'clock. Let's check the roads right now. On the 33 at Highland, this is in the Miramonte area, a large pothole in lanes there. And we've got crews on the scene right now of a brush fire in the 1500 block of Alamo Pintado Road in the San Ynez Valley. Southbound 101, now a slow go at Garden Street in Santa Barbara. Northbound 101 looking slow at Carmen Drive in the Camarillo area. We do have a heat advisory going into effect tomorrow morning for much of the Tri-County area. 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
4: Live from NPR News in Washington, I'm Libby Casey. U.S. Central Command has confirmed it will resume a naval blockade of Iran tomorrow. NPR's Quill Lawrence reports it would be the latest act of war to undermine the ceasefire between the two countries.
5: CENTCOM announced it will enforce President Trump's order of a maritime blockade on all traffic entering and exiting Iranian ports and coastal areas. The U.S. military will protect ship traffic passing through the Strait of Hormuz that doesn't violate the blockade. But the president posted on social media that the U.S. would begin charging a 20% fee on cargo that it protects. Tit-for-tat strikes by the U.S. on Iranian targets and by Iran on U.S. Gulf allies have intensified, and the president has alternately said the ceasefire is over, but then said that negotiations continue for a lasting peace deal. Before the U.S. and Israel attacked Iran in February, tanker traffic moved freely through the strait, supplying 20% of the world's oil and other important commodities. Quill Lawrence, NPR News.
4: An officer with Immigration and Customs Enforcement shot and killed a man in Maine today. Immigrants' rights groups have identified the man shot as a 26-year-old native of Colombia. He was not the target of the warrant that ICE was trying to serve, according to the Office of Independent Maine Senator Angus King. Maine Public's Ari Snyder says local reaction in the small city of Biddeford has been swift.
6: Protesters gathered across the street from Republican Senator Susan Collins's office. Among their chants was that they want no more funding for ICE. Collins said in a written statement that, quote, the shooting in Biddeford requires a full and impartial investigation of what happened.
4: The Department of Homeland Security released a statement saying that an ICE officer discharged his weapon, quote, fearing for public safety, when the man's vehicle attempted to flee the scene of an ICE stop. It's the second time in a week that ICE agents have used deadly force after a shooting last Tuesday in Houston, Texas. Dozens of states, led by California, are suing to stop the merger of Hollywood giants Paramount and Warner Brothers Discovery. NPR's David Folkenflik reports the states worry the deal would stifle competition between film studios and news outlets.
7: California Attorney General Rob Bonta says a union of Paramount and Warner would lead to higher prices, lower quality, and less content.